read through verse 13. He also said to his disciples, there was a certain rich man who had a steward, and an accusation was brought to him that this man was wasting his goods. So he called him and said to him, what is this I hear about you? Give an account of your stewardship, for you can no longer be steward. And then the steward said within himself, what shall I do? For my master is taking the stewardship away from me. I cannot dig. I'm ashamed to beg. I have resolved what to do, that when I am put out of the stewardship, they may receive me into their houses. And so he called every one of his master's debtors to him and said to the first, how much do you owe my master? And he said, 100 measures of oil. And so he said, take your bill and sit down quickly and write 50. Then he said to another, and how much do you owe? And he said, 100 measures of wheat. And he said to him, take your bill and write 80. So the master commended the unjust steward because he had dealt shrewdly. For the sons of this world are more shrewd in their generation than the sons of light. And I say to you, make friends for yourselves by unrighteous mammon, that when you fail, they may receive you into an everlasting home. He who is faithful in what is least is faithful also in much. And he who is unjust in what is least is unjust also in much. Therefore, if you've not been faithful in the unrighteous mammon, who will commit your trust to the true riches? And if you have not been faithful in what is another man's, who will give you what is your own? No servant can serve two masters, for either he will hate the one and love the other, or else he will be loyal to the one and despise the other. You cannot serve God and mammon. The story starts out in a rather simple way. Jesus tells the parable of a man who was wealthy and who had a steward. There's nothing difficult or unusual about that. That was common in the ancient Jewish community, that if a person was a person of means, they would hire a manager who would live in the home and who would be responsible for managing the property and the assets of the owner. Of course, the one who was the steward did not own the assets he managed. They belonged to the master. Nevertheless, he was responsible and had the authority to go with that responsibility to make decisions in the name of the master that were basically legally binding decisions. And so we read in this story that this steward had an accusation brought against him by his master that he was wasting his goods. Now, in the parable of the prodigal son, we saw one dimension of what happens to people who waste their goods and waste their lives. But in this story, it's a different situation of wasting. The steward is not wasting his own money. He's wasting the money that belongs to his master. And so when the master becomes aware of it, he calls him to him and said, what is this I hear? Give an account of what you are doing, for you can no longer be steward. You're fired, is what the master is saying. You're finished. I've been looking at the books. I see what you're doing, and you can no longer represent me or to manage my property. And so the steward said within himself, what am I going to do now? For my master is taking the stewardship away from me. I cannot dig, and I'm ashamed to beg. I don't have any other skills. All I know is how to manage the property of a master. I'm not qualified to do anything else. I can't
even dig a ditch. And I'm too proud to sit on the corner with a tin cup and beg. So he says, I've got to come up with a solution to my dilemma, because this man obviously faced the most serious crisis of his career. And so he said, I have resolved what to do so that when I'm put out of the stewardship, they, meaning others, the debtors, may receive me into their houses. And so he called every one of his master's debtors to him. And Jesus only reports of what happens in the transaction with two of those debtors. But presumably the same thing was done with the rest of them. But he said to the first one, how much do you owe my master? The man said, 100 measures of oil. And so the man said, take your bill, sit down quickly, and write 50. And then he said to another, how much do you owe? He said, 100 measures of wheat. And he said, take your bill and write 80. Now let's pause for a moment and see what's going on here with these transactions between the ex-steward and the debtors. In Jewish law, it was prohibited to charge usurious interest for loans. But the way in which business people got around it was to increase the interest in the total charge for the product. And the oil industry, which was very significant, the use of olive oil, had a threatening dimension to it with respect to the preservation of the products and so on. And so it was commonplace to mark up the price of oil by 100%. All of that included the raw costs of the oil plus the hidden usury or high interest. And so the markup was 100%. And the steward knew that. And so he said to the debtor, he said, look, I'm going to change your bill in behalf of my master. I'm going to cut the cost down by 100%. And can you imagine the joy of the debtor when he realized he only owed half as much as he had owed before the steward walked in his door and changed the bill? In like manner, the cost of wheat had a lesser spoilage problem, and so the markup on wheat was normally 20 to 25%. So in the case of the man who owed 100 bushels of wheat, the steward marked it down 20% to 80. Did away with all of the usury. Did away with all of the interest charges that were hidden in the price. And once again, made a great friend of that debtor. Now, of course, this steward was not doing this out of the goodness of his heart. He was doing this to feather his own nest. He knew he was fired, and he knew he had nowhere to go, and so he was going out making friends with all of the debtors by cutting their bills radically. By the way, if you don't know what usury is, exorbitant rates of interest, look at the interest charges by so-called loan sharks. They're very heavy and usurious, only to be exceeded by your normal credit card companies. And I'm serious about that. The interest rates charged by credit card companies in this country are as usurious as it gets. And it's plain wicked. Don't get yourself ensnared by them. But in any case, the master finds out now what the steward has done. And instead of coming to him and saying, you dirty, rotten crook, what have you done? You've cost me all this money. You're more incompetent than I thought you were. Instead, in the parable, Jesus has the master commending him for his actions. Notice what he says. So the master commended the unjust steward, not because he dealt unjustly.
He didn't praise him for his dishonesty. He didn't salute him for his corruption. Rather, Jesus said he praised him for being so shrewd. And so he makes this point of application that the sons of this world are more shrewd in their generation than the sons of light. This isn't all that unusual for Jesus to talk like this. Remember elsewhere we were dishonesty. He didn't salute him for his corruption. Rather, Jesus said he praised him for being so shrewd. And so he makes this point of application that the sons of this world are more shrewd in their generation

as doves. And we've just done the opposite of that, usually, in our actions as Christians. We're harmless as doves, but we're also as foolish as them as well. We are not shrewd. We don't think strategically. We don't concern ourselves for the long haul, for the long range, and certainly not for eternity. And what is going to follow will show that Jesus' basic concern here is that just as this unjust steward looked out for his well-being for tomorrow, so believers are to look out for their future in heaven. And yet, in this cause that which Jesus is addressing, the central matter is money. And so now the parable gets even more complex, where he says to his disciples, "And I say to you, make friends for yourselves by unrighteous mammon, that when you fail, they may receive you into an everlasting home. For he who is faithful in what is least is faithful also in much. And he who is unjust in what is least is unjust also in much. Therefore, if you've not been faithful in the unrighteous mammon, who will commit to your trust the true riches?" Now, one of the methods by which Jesus taught parables was by a method of contrast and comparison. One of the frequent things that he does is uses the concept of how much more. We will see that later on, God willing, in the parable of the unjust judge, who was a man who regarded neither God nor men, and he was corrupt. He took bribes, but he wasn't interested in dispensing justice. And there was this woman who kept pursuing him, the importunate woman, who begged him and bothered him and pestered him until finally he decided to hear her case, even though he didn't want to be bothered. And of course, later on, Jesus says, how much more does God hear the cries of his people than a crooked, corrupt judge will listen if you pester him enough? Not only will God hear your prayers, but how much more will he hear them? And so what Jesus is saying here, if people in the secular world who are unbelievers are shrewd and smart enough to look out for their best interests for tomorrow, how much more should the people of God be looking to the future of heaven? And if the corrupt person is smart enough as a steward to manage his money well, how much more is it incumbent upon the children of light to manage their money as God requires? Now, when he says, make friends for yourselves by unrighteous mammon, he's not saying go out and steal money from people. Unrighteous mammon is an idiom that was used in that day simply to describe worldly goods. So Jesus is saying, be careful about how you use your worldly goods, because every one of us has some worldly goods, and every one of us is a steward of that worldly goods. Everything that you have, everything that I have, comes from God. We don't own it. He does. We are stewards in the kingdom of God. And God requires from us not unjust stewardship, but just stewardship. Then he goes on to say, he who's faithful in what is least is faithful also in much. He who is unjust in what is least is unjust also in much.

0: in much. Therefore, if you've not been faithful in the unrighteous mammon, who will commit to your trust the true riches? It's a rhetorical question. The answer is obviously God's not going to. If you're not faithful with how you handle your worldly goods in terms of the kingdom of God, if everything else comes first and you give God what's left, how can you expect him to bless your life? The one time in Scripture that God says to his people, test me, put me to the test. Be good stewards. Bring in your tithe and your offerings and see if I don't open the heavens for your life. I've told you this before. The next time I meet a person who's a tither who tells me that they regret it will be the first time. What a great joy. What a great privilege it is to give something little back to the God of all grace, who gives us everything, every good and perfect gift out of his bounty. And if you're not faithful in these things, who will commit to your trust the true riches? If you've not been faithful in what is another man's, who will give you what's your own? And then Jesus drives the point even further. No servant can serve two masters. Can you imagine going to the slave mart in the ancient world and see that a fine young specimen for a slave like a Joseph is put on the market? And one man says, I bid so many denarii for this slave. And another bidder says, I bid so many denarii. And so you get in a bidding war over who's going to own the slave. And finally, the slave auctioneer says, tell you what we're going to do. I'm going to give you joint ownership over this slave. You can both own him. Slave, you have to serve this master. And now, slave, you have to serve that master. And the slave said, well, wait a minute. What if they disagree? What do I do then? He says, punt, because there's not much else to do. You can't do it. You can't serve your worldly goods and serve the kingdom of God. If your worldly goods are your master, Christ cannot be your master. And if Christ is your master, your worldly goods can't be your master. It's not rocket science. That's very simple. This is what Jesus is saying. But you want to have both. You want to have Jesus as your Lord and rob him every Sunday. Can't be done. For either he will hate the one and love the other, or he will be loyal to the one and despise the other. Now, Jesus doesn't say you may not serve God and mammon. He says you can't. You cannot serve God and mammon. I've preached about stewardship, tithing, the biblical responsibilities that we have, because it's my duty, because I'm responsible to let you know what your responsibilities are. I always do it reluctantly. And I have to tell you this, as many times as I've ever spoken on this subject, only once have I had somebody come up to me. Now, they may not be the only one, but I've only had one person come to me and say, now I understand it. I have not been a tither, but from this day forward, I'm going to meet my responsibility before God. One time. And so the message I get is, you can preach all you want, preacher, but I believe that's an Old Testament principle, doesn't apply today, or I can't afford it. Being translated, I can't live my present lifestyle and give 10% of my annual income to God. And so I feel like I'm on a fool's errand. But the word of God will not return to him void. And if there's still a shield on your heart, take it off. And if not, ask yourself, am I really a regenerate person? Because like I said, I think it's possible for a person to really be a reborn, regenerated Christian and not tithe. I think that's possible. I just don't know how that can be. This isn't a big thing. Nobody's asking you to go get burned at the stake or thrown to the lions in the Circus Maximus. No. Jesus calls it a little thing. And when Jesus asks you to tithe, he's asking for a little thing. And if you can't give him the little thing, how can you really worship him and honor him? This is a serious thing. A serious question of your soul. That's why I lay in bed at night and keep awake wondering, do they hear it? Do they get it? Do they love the word of God? Or is this cultural Christianity we're doing here? But as long as there's one sheep out there in the wilderness fleeing from their responsibility, I'm not going to sleep well. Because this is something we all are called to do. Again, dear ones, you're not accountable to me on this matter. I didn't make the rule. But you are accountable to God. And I'm accountable to God to make sure that you know where your accountability lies. And so ask yourself, what kind of steward am I? A just one or an unjust one?
1: 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Charles Jr., and Sinclair Ferguson as they help us to reflect on God's character. 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

In John chapter 10, Jesus calls himself the Good Shepherd. He says, "I am the Good Shepherd." I'm Bob Lapine from Mornings on Family Radio. What was Jesus saying when he called himself the Good Shepherd? How are we to understand that statement? We'll spend time exploring that question this week during Mornings on Family Radio.

0: Psalm 23, verse 5. You prepare a table before me in the presence of my enemies. You anoint my head with oil. 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

John 11, verses 25 and 26. Jesus said to her, "I am the resurrection and the life. The one who believes in me will live, even though they die. And whoever lives by believing in me will never die."

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1: Hear the Word. Reading from Romans 15, verses 5 through 7. Now the God of patience and consolation grant you to be like-minded one toward another according to Christ Jesus, that ye may be with one mind and one mouth glorify God, even the Father of our Lord Jesus Christ. Wherefore receive ye one another, as Christ also received us to the glory of God. Reading from Romans 15, verses 5 through 7.

0: Charles Wesley was born December 18th, 1707, and although he was ordained in the Church of England, he continued to struggle to find peace with God. That all changed on May 21st, 1738.
1: And can it be that I should gain?
0: He was recovering from an illness and was reading the book of Galatians. Wesley wrote that he finally gave himself to Christ and in that moment found peace and assurance in Jesus' saving love. Just 2 days later, he began writing hymns. One of the very first that he wrote, written out of his own conversion experience, remains much beloved today.

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In John chapter 10, Jesus calls himself the Good Shepherd. He says, "I am the Good Shepherd." I'm Bob Lapine from Mornings on Family Radio. What was Jesus saying when he called himself the Good Shepherd? How are we to understand that statement? We'll spend time exploring that question this week during Mornings on Family Radio.

We have people who are deeply disturbed about the state of our culture who never hit their knees. Ian Bounds has said, when we depend upon men, we get what men can do. When we depend upon mechanisms, we get what mechanisms can do. But when we depend

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1: The world around you may change, but God's Word never changes. 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
2: In the third year of the reign of Jehoiakim, king of Judah, came Nebuchadnezzar, king of Babylon, unto Jerusalem, and besieged it. And the Lord gave Jehoiakim, king of Judah, into his hand, with part of the vessels of the house of God, which he carried into the land of Shinar to the house of his God, and he brought the vessels into the treasure house of his God. And the king spake unto Ashpenaz, the master of his eunuchs, that he should bring certain of the children of Israel, and of the king's seed, and of the princes, children in whom was no blemish, but well-favored, and skillful in all wisdom, and cunning in knowledge, and understanding science, and such as had ability in them to stand in the king's palace, and whom they might teach the learning and the tongue of the Chaldeans. And the king appointed them a daily provision of the king's meat, and of the wine which he drank, so nourishing them 3 years, that at the end thereof they might stand before the king. Now among these were of the children of Judah Daniel, Hananiah, Mishael, and Azariah, unto whom the princes of the eunuchs gave names, for he gave unto Daniel the name of Belteshazzar, and to Hananiah of Shadrach, and to Mishael of Meshach, and to Azariah of Abednego. But Daniel purposed in his heart that he would not defile himself with the portion of the king's meat, nor with the wine which he drank. Therefore he requested of the prince of the eunuchs that he might not defile himself. Now God had brought Daniel into favor and tender love with the prince of the eunuchs. And the prince of the eunuchs said unto Daniel, I fear my lord the king, who hath appointed your meat and your drink. For why should he see your faces worse liking than the children which are of your sort? Then shall ye make me endanger my head to the king. Then said Daniel to Melzar, whom the prince of the eunuchs had set over Daniel, Hananiah, Mishael, and Azariah, Prove thy servants, I beseech thee, 10 days, and let them give us pulse to eat and water to drink. Then let our countenances be looked upon before thee, and the countenance of the children that eat of the portion of the king's meat, and as thou seest, deal with thy servants. So he consented to them in this matter, and proved them 10 days. And at the end of 10 days, their countenances appeared fairer and fatter in flesh than did all the children which did eat the portion of the king's meat. Thus Melzar took away the portion of their meat and the wine that they should drink, and gave them pulse. As for these 4 children, God gave them knowledge and skill in all learning and wisdom, and Daniel had understanding in all visions and dreams. Now at the end of the days that the king had said he should bring them in, then the prince of the eunuchs brought them in before Nebuchadnezzar. And the king communed with them, and among them all was found none like Daniel, Hananiah, Mishael, and Azariah. Therefore stood they before the king. And in all matters of wisdom and understanding that the king inquired of them, he found them 10 times better than all the magicians and astrologers that were in all his realm. And Daniel continued even unto the first year of King Cyrus. And in the second year of the reign of Nebuchadnezzar, Nebuchadnezzar dreamed dreams, wherewith his spirit was troubled, and his sleep brake from him. Then the king commanded to call the magicians, and the astrologers, and the sorcerers, and the Chaldeans, for to show the king his dreams. So they came and stood before the king. And the king said unto them, I have dreamed a dream, and my spirit was troubled to know the dream. Then spake the Chaldeans to the king in Syriac, O king, live forever. Tell thy servants the dream, and we will show the interpretation. And the king answered and said to the Chaldeans, The thing is gone from me. If ye will not make known unto me the dream with the interpretation thereof, ye shall be cut in pieces, and your houses shall be made a dunghill. But if ye show the dream and the interpretation thereof, ye shall receive of me gifts and rewards and great honor. Therefore show me the dream and the interpretation thereof. They answered again and said, Let the king tell his servants the dream, and we will show the interpretation of it. The king answered and said, I know of certainty that ye would gain the time, because ye see the thing is gone from me. But if ye will not make known unto me the dream, there is but one decree for you. For ye have prepared lying and corrupt words to speak before me, till the time be changed. Therefore tell me the dream, and I shall know that ye can show me the interpretation thereof. The Chaldeans answered before the king and said, There is not a man upon the earth that can show the king's matter. Therefore there is no king, lord, nor ruler that ask such things at any magician or astrologer or Chaldean. And it is a rare thing that the king requireth, and there is none other that can show it before the king except the gods, whose dwelling is not with flesh. For this cause the king was angry and very furious, and commanded to destroy all the wise men of Babylon. And the decree went forth that the wise men should be slain, and they sought Daniel and his fellows to be slain. Then Daniel answered with counsel and wisdom to Arioch, the captain of the king's guard, which was gone forth to slay the wise men of Babylon. He answered and said to Arioch, the king's captain, Why is the decree so hasty from the king? Then Arioch made the thing known to Daniel. Then Daniel went in and desired of the king that he would give him time and that he would show the king the interpretation. Then Daniel went to his house and made the thing known to Hananiah, Mishael, and Azariah, his companions, that they would desire mercies of the God of heaven concerning this secret, that Daniel and his fellows should not perish with the rest of the wise men of Babylon. Then was the secret revealed unto Daniel in a night vision. Then Daniel blessed the God of heaven. Daniel answered and said, Blessed be the name of God for ever and ever, for wisdom and might are his. And he changeth the times and the seasons. He removeth kings and setteth up kings. He giveth wisdom unto the wise, and knowledge to them that know understanding. He revealeth the deep and secret things. He knoweth what is in the darkness, and the light dwelleth with him. I thank thee and praise thee, O God of my fathers, who hast given me wisdom and might, and hast made known unto me now what we desired of thee. For thou hast now made known unto us the king's matter. Therefore Daniel went in unto Arioch, whom the king had ordained to destroy the wise men of Babylon. He went and said thus unto him, Destroy not the wise men of Babylon. Bring me in before the king, and I will show unto the king the interpretation. Then Arioch brought in Daniel before the king in haste, and said thus unto him, I have found a man of the captives of Judah that will make known unto the king the interpretation. The king answered and said to Daniel, whose name was Belteshazzar, Art thou able to make known unto me the dream which I have seen, and the interpretation thereof? Daniel answered in the presence of the king and said, The secret which the king hath demanded, cannot the wise men, the astrologers, the magicians, the soothsayers show unto the king? But there is a God in heaven that revealeth secrets, and maketh known to the king Nebuchadnezzar what shall be in the latter days. Thy dream and the visions of thy head upon thy bed are these. As for thee, O king, thy thoughts came into thy mind upon thy bed, what should come to pass hereafter. And he that revealeth secrets maketh known to thee what shall come to pass. But as for me, this secret is not revealed to me for any wisdom that I have more than any living, but for their sakes that shall make known the interpretation to the king, and that thou mightest know the thoughts of thy heart. Thou, O king, sawest, and behold, a great image. This great image, whose brightness was excellent, stood before thee, and the form thereof was terrible. This image's head was of fine gold, his breast and his arms of silver, his belly and his thighs of brass, his legs of iron, his feet part of iron and part of clay. Thou sawest till that a stone was cut out without hands, which smote the image upon his feet that were of iron and clay, and brake them to pieces. Then was the iron, the clay, the brass, the silver, and the gold broken to pieces together, and became like the chaff of the summer threshing floors, and the wind carried them away, that no place was found for them. And the stone that smote the image became a great mountain, and filled the whole earth. This is the dream, and we will tell the interpretation thereof before the king. Thou, O king, art a king of kings, for the God of heaven hath given thee a kingdom, power, and strength, and glory. And wheresoever the children of men dwell, the beasts of the field and the fowls of the heaven, hath he given into thine hand, and hath made thee ruler over them all. Thou art this head of gold. And after thee shall arise another kingdom inferior to thee, and another third kingdom of brass, which shall bear rule over all the earth. And the fourth kingdom shall be as strong as iron, forasmuch as iron breaketh in pieces, and subdueth all things. And as iron that breaketh all these, shall it break in pieces and bruise. And whereas thou sawest the feet and toes, part of potter's clay and part of iron, the kingdom shall be divided, but there shall be in it the strength of the iron, forasmuch as thou sawest the iron mixed with miry clay. And as the toes of the feet were part of iron and part of clay, so the kingdom shall be partly strong and partly broken. And whereas thou sawest iron mixed with miry clay, they shall mingle themselves with the seed of men, but they shall not cleave one to another, even as iron is not mixed with clay. And in the days of these kings shall the God of heaven set up a kingdom, which shall never be destroyed, and the kingdom shall not be left to other people, but it shall break in pieces and consume all these kingdoms, and it shall stand forever. For as much as thou sawest that the stone was cut out of the mountain without hands, and that it break in pieces the iron, the brass, the clay, the silver, and the gold, the great God hath made known to the king what shall come to pass hereafter, and the dream is certain, and the interpretation thereof sure. Then the king Nebuchadnezzar fell upon his face and worshipped Daniel, and commanded that they should offer an oblation. For as much as thou sawest that the stone was cut out of the mountain without hands, and that it break in pieces the iron, the brass, the clay, the silver, and the gold, the great God hath made known to the king what shall come to pass hereafter, and the dream is certain, and the interpretation thereof sure.

Of a truth it is, that your God is a God of gods, and a Lord of kings, and a revealer of secrets, seeing thou couldest reveal this secret. Then the king made Daniel a great man, and gave him many great gifts, and made him ruler over the whole province of Babylon, and the chief of the governors over all the wise men of Babylon. Then Daniel requested of the king, and he set Shadrach, Meshach, and Abednego over the affairs of the province of Babylon. But Daniel sat in the gate of the king. Nebuchadnezzar the king made an image of gold, whose height was 80 cubits, and the breadth thereof 6 cubits. He set it up in the plain of Dura, in the province of Babylon. Then Nebuchadnezzar the king sent to gather together the princes, the governors, and the captains, the judges, the treasurers, the counselors, the sheriffs, and all the rulers of the provinces, to come to the dedication of the image which Nebuchadnezzar the king had set up. Then the princes, the governors, and the captains, the judges, the treasurers, the counselors, the sheriffs, and all the rulers of the provinces were gathered together unto the dedication of the image that Nebuchadnezzar the king had set up. And they stood before the image that Nebuchadnezzar had set up. Then an herald cried aloud, "To you it is commanded, O people, nations, and languages, that at what time ye hear the sound of the cornet, flute, harp, sackbut, psaltery, dulcimer, and all kinds of music, ye fall down and worship the golden image that Nebuchadnezzar the king hath set up. And whoso falleth not down and worshipeth shall the same hour be cast into the midst of a burning fiery furnace." Therefore, at that time, when all the people heard the sound of the cornet, flute, harp, sackbut, psaltery, and all kinds of music, all the people, the nations, and the languages fell down and worshipped the golden image that Nebuchadnezzar the king had set up. Wherefore, at that time, certain Chaldeans came near and accused the Jews. They spake and said to the king Nebuchadnezzar, "O king, live forever. Thou, O king, hast made a decree that every man that shall hear the sound of the cornet, flute, harp, sackbut, psaltery, and dulcimer, and all kinds of music shall fall down and worship the golden image. And whoso falleth not down and worshipeth, that he should be cast into the midst of a burning fiery furnace. There are certain Jews whom thou hast set over the affairs of the province of Babylon, Shadrach, Meshach, and Abednego. These men, O king, have not regarded thee. They serve not thy gods, nor worship the golden image which thou hast set up." Then Nebuchadnezzar, in his rage and fury, commanded to bring Shadrach, Meshach, and Abednego, and they brought these men before the king. Nebuchadnezzar spake and said unto them, "Is it true, O Shadrach, Meshach, and Abednego? Do not ye serve my gods, nor worship the golden image which I have set up? Now if ye be ready that at what time ye hear the sound of the cornet, flute, harp, sackbut, psaltery, and dulcimer, and all kinds of music, ye fall down and worship the image which I have made, well. But if ye worship not, ye shall be cast the same hour into the midst of a burning fiery furnace. And who is that God that shall deliver you out of my hands?" Shadrach, Meshach, and Abednego answered and said to the king, "O Nebuchadnezzar, we are not careful to answer thee in this matter. If it be so, our God whom we serve is able to deliver us from the burning fiery furnace, and he will deliver us out of thine hand, O king. But if not, be it known unto thee, O king, that we will not serve thy gods, nor worship the golden image which thou hast set up." Then was Nebuchadnezzar full of fury, and the form of his visage was changed against Shadrach, Meshach, and Abednego. Therefore he spake and commanded that they should heat the furnace 17 times more than it was wont to be heated. And he commanded the most mighty men that were in his army to bind Shadrach, Meshach, and Abednego, and to cast them into the burning fiery furnace. Then these men were bound in their coats, their hosen, and their hats, and their other garments, and

0: were cast into the midst of the burning fiery furnace. Therefore, because the king's commandment was urgent and the furnace exceeding hot, the flame of the fire slew those men that took up Shadrach, Meshach, and Abednego, and these three men, Shadrach, Meshach, and Abednego, fell down bound into the midst of the burning fiery furnace. Then Nebuchadnezzar the king was astonished, and rose up in haste and spake and said unto his counselors, Did not we cast three men bound into the midst of the fire? They answered and said unto the king, True, O king. He answered and said, Lo, I see four men loose walking in the midst of the fire, and they have no hurt, and the form of the fourth is like the Son of God. Then Nebuchadnezzar came near to the mouth of the burning fiery furnace and spake and said, Shadrach, Meshach, and Abednego, ye servants of the Most High God, come forth and come hither. Then Shadrach, Meshach, and Abednego came forth of the midst of the fire. And the princes, governors, and captains, and the king's counselors being gathered together, saw these men, upon whose bodies the fire had no power, nor was there an hair of their head singed, neither were their coats changed, nor the smell of fire had passed on them. Then Nebuchadnezzar spake and said, Blessed be the God of Shadrach, Meshach, and Abednego, who hath sent his angel and delivered his servants that trusted in him, and have changed the king's word, and yielded their bodies, that they might not serve nor worship any god except their own God. Therefore I make a decree that every people, nation, and language which speak anything amiss against the God of Shadrach, Meshach, and Abednego shall be cut in pieces, and their houses shall be made a dunghill, because there is no other God that can deliver after this sort. Then the king promoted Shadrach, Meshach, and Abednego in the province of Babylon.
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In John chapter 10, Jesus calls himself the Good Shepherd. He says, "I am the Good Shepherd." I'm Bob Lapine from Mornings on Family Radio. What was Jesus saying when he called himself the Good Shepherd? How are we to understand that statement? We'll spend time exploring that question this week during Mornings on Family Radio.

Bible tells us that God, in His mercy, takes our sin, and He doesn't just forgive it. He puts it as far as the east is from the west. He puts it behind His back. He remembers it no more. Think about that. The omniscient God, who knows everything, chooses to remember our sin no more. If you are in Christ, there is no condemnation. Your sins are forgiven thanks to His great mercy.

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Psalm 91, verses 14 and 15. Because he has loved me, therefore I will deliver him. I will set him securely on high, because he has known my name. He will call upon me, and I will answer him. I will be with him in trouble. I will rescue him and

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1: 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Reading from Psalm 136, verses 1 through 5. O give thanks unto the Lord, for he is good, for his mercy endureth forever. Oh, give thanks unto the God of gods, for his mercy endureth forever. Oh, give thanks to the Lord of lords, for his mercy endureth forever. To him who alone doeth great wonders, for his mercy endureth forever. To him that by wisdom made the heavens, for his mercy endureth forever.
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1: 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Shew forth his salvation from day to day.

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In John chapter 10, Jesus calls himself the Good Shepherd. He says, I am the Good Shepherd. I'm Bob Lapine from Mornings on Family Radio. What was Jesus saying when he called himself the Good Shepherd? How are we to understand that statement? We'll spend time exploring that question this week during Mornings on Family Radio.

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1: 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Reading from Romans 15, verses 5 through 7. 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Wherefore receive ye one another, as Christ also received us to the glory of God. 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

Psalm chapter 41, verse 13. Blessed be the Lord God of Israel, from everlasting to everlasting. Amen and amen.

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0: reading from Proverbs 31. She is a woman of strength and mighty valor. Strength and dignity are her clothing, and she laughs at the time to come. She opens her mouth with wisdom, and the teaching of kindness is on her tongue. Her children rise up and call her blessed. Her husband also, and he praises her. Many women have done excellently, but you surpass them all. Charm is deceitful, and beauty is vain. But a woman who fears the Lord is to be praised. Give her of the fruit of her hands, and let her works praise her in the gates.
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1: Hear the Word. Reading from Matthew 5, verses 10 through 12. Blessed are they which are persecuted for righteousness' sake, for theirs is the kingdom of heaven. Blessed are ye when men shall revile you and persecute you and shall say all manner of evil against you falsely, for my sake. Rejoice and be exceeding glad, for great is your reward in heaven. For so persecuted they the prophets which were before you. Reading from Matthew 5, verses 10 through 12.
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1: 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Bite-sized moments to refresh your soul. 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
2: Sometimes the questions you have about a scripture verse will be answered if you just keep reading. In Matthew 7, Jesus says that members of God's kingdom are to enter by the narrow gate. For wide is the gate and broad is the way that leads to destruction, and there are many who go in by it. But narrow is the gate and difficult is the way which leads to life, and there are few who find it. This is a perfect example of a scripture verse that fills your mind with questions. How can I be one of the few who find the narrow gate? How do I know which paths to take to get there? And which paths lead instead to destruction? Do I have to guess? Will there be signs along the way? The Word of God has every answer you will ever need for every eternally significant question you could ever have. If you have questions, good, keep reading. How will you know which path leads to destruction? Jesus answers that question with a warning. Beware of false prophets. Who is a false prophet? Jesus says, you will know them by their fruits. Bad fruit comes from bad trees, good fruit from good trees. So what is good fruit and what is bad fruit? Staying in Matthew chapter 7, bad fruit has to do with confession alone, while good fruit has to do with knowing Christ. Okay, where did I read that? Jesus says in verse 21, not everyone who says to me, Lord, Lord, shall enter the kingdom of heaven, but he who does the will of my Father in heaven. So doing the will of God is good fruit, not just calling Christ Lord, but living in obedience to the will of God. So what's the will of God? Many will say to Jesus, Lord, have we not prophesied in your name, cast out demons in your name, and done many wonders in your name? Those all sound like good fruit, right? Jesus' response is revealing. He declares to the many who were presumptive of God's will, I never knew you. When you know God by grace, through prayer, and the study of his word, you'll know his will and can obey him. You'll bear good fruit and be able to identify trees bearing bad fruit. You will reject the influence of those who lead others towards destruction. And there will come a day when God will look at you and say, I know him. He knows me. He's a good and faithful servant. Enter through the narrow gate which leads to life.
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0: For I know the thoughts that I think toward you, says the Lord. Thoughts of peace and not of evil, to give you a future and a hope. 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
1: Welcome back to another episode of 5 Minutes in Church History. On this episode, let's start with a pop quiz. Do you know the year in which Columbus sailed to the New World? You might have learned that little rhyme. In blank year, Columbus sailed the ocean blue. What year was it? If you said 1492, you were right. In 1492, Columbus sailed the ocean blue. Well, here's another question for you. How old was Martin Luther when Columbus set sail? Well, to help you with this, I've written my own rhyme. Might not be as catchy as that one, but here goes. When Columbus sailed the ocean wide, Martin Luther was only 9. Now, songwriters call that an approximate rhyme, but we'll just move on. The issue here is that we think of these two significant times in history, the age of the Reformation and the age of exploration, as two separate movements or two separate entities, when the reality is the two came along at the exact same time. In one sense, they sort of grew up together, the Reformation and the age of exploration. Here's another sort of two dates that come together to show how this works. Of course, we know Luther stood behind the Diet of Worms in 1521. There he was in front of Charles V, the young Holy Roman Emperor, and he was on trial for his life, and he made his courageous "Here I Stand" speech. Well, 2 years later, 1523, that same Holy Roman Emperor, Charles V, declared that Spain is exploring the New World with the singular purpose to convert the Native Americans, or the Indians as they called them, that were there in the New World. So again, the Age of Reformation and the Age of Exploration came right alongside each other. And as we see what happened in the Age of Exploration, we see the impact on the church and on the Reformation. The world was in a struggle to see who would remain or would emerge as the dominant power. It was a struggle between Spain and France and England, and all of them were intent on finding those ways into the Far East and new trade routes. And there were also many, many stories of natural resources in this new world that was off the Western horizon. Three things that are important for us as we understand the Reformation set against the backdrop of this age of exploration. And the first that is that the New World would be a reflection of the Reformation movements and the Counter-Reformation movements. So where Spain landed in the New World would come the Catholic Church. Where the French Catholics landed in the New World would come the Catholic Church of France. Where the Huguenots landed in the New World would come the Huguenot Church. Where the English landed in the New World would first come Anglicanism, and then secondly would come Puritanism. Where the Dutch landed in the New World would come the Dutch Reformed Church. So what we see in the New World is a reflection of those movements in the Reformation. The second thing we see is how God uses means in the furtherance of his kingdom. We see this in the first century with the Romans building this road system, and so we have the spread of the church and the gospel in the first century. We see Romans making advances in the technology of sailing, and so we see Paul sailing in his missionary journeys, and so it is with this era of settlement and exploration. And using these means of these ships crisscrossing the Atlantic and taking people with them. Finally, as we look at church history, or biblical history for that matter, we are reminded that this occurs in space and in time. God is demonstrating his faithfulness to his people in space and time as these world events are unfolding around us. Well, one of those American Puritans, Cotton Mather, wrote Magnalia Americana. And so as we look on this, we can say, indeed, this was a great work of Christ in America. As we think about Luther and Columbus, the Age of Exploration and the Reformation. And I'm Steve Nichols, and thanks for joining us for 5 Minutes in Church History.

1 Samuel 12, verse 24. Only fear the Lord and serve him faithfully with all your heart. 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
1: Imagine sowing seeds that are sure to yield a bountiful harvest, not just for this season, but for generations. That's the promise in 2 Corinthians 9:6. He who sows bountifully will also reap bountifully. It later says God loves a cheerful giver. There's profound joy in giving to God's work. Why? God is faithful. He calls you to give purposefully, joyfully, not grudgingly. In return, He supplies all you need for every good work. 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
3: Revelation chapter 20. Then I saw an angel coming down from heaven, having the key to the bottomless pit and a great chain in his hand. He laid hold of the dragon, that serpent of old, who is the devil and Satan, and bound him for 1,000 years. And he cast him into the bottomless pit and shut him up and set a seal on him, so that he should deceive the nations no more till the 1,000 years were finished. But after these things, he must be released for a little while. And I saw thrones, and they sat on them, and judgment was committed to them. Then I saw the souls of those who had been beheaded for their witness to Jesus and for the word of God, who had not worshipped the beast or his image, and had not received his mark on their foreheads or on their hands. And they lived and reigned with Christ for 1,000 years. But the rest of the dead did not live again until the 1,000 years were finished. This is the first resurrection. Blessed and holy is he who has part in the first resurrection. Over such the second death has no power, but they shall be priests of God and of Christ, and shall reign with him 1,000 years. Now when the 1,000 years have expired, Satan will be released from his prison and will go out to deceive the nations which are in the four corners of the earth, Gog and Magog, to gather them together to battle, whose number is as the sand of the sea. They went up on the breadth of the earth and surrounded the camps of the saints and the beloved city, and fire came down from God out of heaven and devoured them. The devil, who deceived them, was cast into the lake of fire and brimstone where the beast and the false prophet are, and they will be tormented day and night, forever and ever. Then I saw a great white throne and him who sat on it, from whose face the earth and the heaven fled away, and there was found no place for them. And I saw the dead, small and great, standing before God, and books were opened. And another book was opened, which is the book of life. And the dead were judged according to their works by the things which were written in the books. The sea gave up the dead who were in it, and death and Hades delivered up the dead who were in them. And they were judged, each one according to his works. Then death and Hades were cast into the lake of fire. This is the second death. And anyone not found written in the book of life was cast into the lake of fire.

0: Revelation, chapter 21. Now I saw a new heaven and a new earth, for the first heaven and the first earth had passed away. Also, there was no more sea. Then I, John, saw the holy city, New Jerusalem, coming down out of heaven from God, prepared as a bride adorned for her husband. And I heard a loud voice from heaven saying, Behold, the tabernacle of God is with men, and he will dwell with them, and they shall be his people. God himself will be with them and be their God. And God will wipe away every tear from their eyes. There shall be no more death, nor sorrow, nor crying. There shall be no more pain, for the former things have passed away. Then he who sat on the throne said, Behold, I make all things new. And he said to me, Write, for these words are true and faithful. And he said to me, It is done. I am the Alpha and the Omega, the beginning and the end. I will give of the fountain of the water of life freely to him who thirsts. He who overcomes shall inherit all things, and I will be his God, and he shall be my son. But the cowardly, unbelieving, abominable, murderers, sexually immoral, sorcerers, idolaters, and all liars shall have their part in the lake which burns with fire and brimstone, which is the second death. Then one of the seven angels who had the seven bowls filled with the seven last plagues came to me and talked with me, saying, Come, I will show you the bride, the Lamb's wife. And he carried me away in the spirit to a great and high mountain and showed me the great city, the holy Jerusalem, descending out of heaven from God, having the glory of God. Her light was like a most precious stone, like a jasper stone, clear as crystal. Also, she had a great and high wall with 12 gates and 12 angels at the gates, and names written on them, which are the names of the 12 tribes of the children of Israel. 3 gates on the east, 3 gates on the north, 3 gates on the south, and 3 gates on the west. Now the wall of the city had 12 foundations, and on them were the names of the 12 apostles of the Lamb. And he who talked with me had a gold reed to measure the city, its gates, and its wall. The city is laid out as a square. Its length is as great as its breadth. And he measured the city with the reed, 12,000 furlongs. Its length, breadth, and height are equal. Then he measured its wall, 144 cubits, according to the measure of a man, that is, of an angel. The construction of its wall was of jasper, and the city was pure gold, like clear glass. The foundations of the wall of the city were adorned with all kinds of precious stones. The first foundation was jasper, the second, sapphire, the third, chalcedony, the fourth, emerald, the fifth, sardonyx, the sixth, sardius, the seventh, chrysolite, the eighth, beryl, the ninth, topaz, the tenth, chrysoprase, the 11th, jacinth, and the 12th, amethyst. The 12 gates were 12 pearls. Each individual gate was of one pearl. And the street of the city was pure gold, like transparent glass. But I saw no temple in it, for the Lord God Almighty and the Lamb are its temple. The city had no need of the sun or of the moon to shine in it, for the glory of God illuminated it. The Lamb is its light, and the nations of those who are saved shall walk in its light, and the kings of the earth bring their glory and honor into it. Its gates shall not be shut at all by day. There shall be no night there. And they shall bring the glory and the honor of the nations into it. But there shall by no means enter it anything that defiles or causes an abomination or a lie, but only those who are written in the Lamb's Book of Life.
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think about the extent of human population, as vast as it is, transcending racial barriers and the barriers of time and space in many ways, and then say to yourself, this God, who is sovereign over the affairs of all of these billions of people, actually knows my name and cares about me.

Psalm 121 is one of my favorite psalms. Notice the phraseology begins, "He who watches over you will not slumber." Indeed, here it comes again. Watches over Israel, the whole people of God, will neither slumber nor sleep. The Lord watches over you.

Fear not, for I am with you. 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

But he said to me, my grace is sufficient for you, for my strength is made perfect in weakness. 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

Dear friends, picture your grandchildren tuning into Family Radio, hearing the gospel that changed your life. 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In Psalm 78, we read, "We will not hide them from our children, showing to this generation to come the praises of the Lord and His strength." 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

I just remember being in a dark place the whole time. Once I heard cancer, just like, what am I going to do? I got to pull it together and go stand in front of my daughter. You know, she's going to look at me, and she, that little girl would look deep into my eyes. And in this moment, I had no hope. And I just remember right then and there, the Lord just showed up again, and he said, son, we don't know what tomorrow holds. Who are you going to listen to?

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1: And I went marching down that hallway, and I looked right in that little girl's eyes, and I said, don't you give up. Just looking back on it, he walked with me through all that. He taught me lessons within the lesson. It was about the bigger picture of who he was in my life. And no one's ever ready for their daughter to die. But I was never ready, and God slowly prepared me. God slowly encouraged me and strengthened me, and he had a plan. He had a plan for me all along.
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Psalm 145, verses 8 and 9. The Lord is gracious and full of compassion, slow to anger, and great in mercy. 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
1: Imagine sowing seeds that are sure to yield a bountiful harvest, not just for this season, but for generations. That's the promise in 2 Corinthians 9:6. He who sows bountifully will also reap bountifully. It later says God loves a cheerful giver. 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
5: Our scripture reading today is from the book of Daniel. Now, the story of Daniel is filled with lions, blazing furnaces, powerful kings, and incredible visions. These stories teach us that God is sovereign. He rules over all creation and will overcome all evil in His timing. That's the hope given to you as we read through the book of Daniel today on our journey through the Bible in a year.
6: I saw in the night visions, and behold, one like the Son of Man came with the clouds of heaven and came to the Ancient of Days, and they brought him near before him. And there was given him dominion and glory and a kingdom, that all people, nations, and languages should serve him. His dominion is an everlasting dominion which shall not pass away, and his kingdom that which shall not be destroyed. I, Daniel, was grieved in my spirit in the midst of my body, and the visions of my head troubled me. I came near unto one of them that stood by and asked him of the truth of all this. So he told me and made me know the interpretation of the things. These great beasts, which are four kings, which shall arise out of the earth. But the saints of the Most High shall take the kingdom, and possess the kingdom forever, even forever and ever.
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7: Psalm 91, verses 14 and 15. Because he has loved me, therefore I will deliver him. I will set him securely on high, because he has known my name. He will call upon me, and I will answer him. I will be with him in trouble. I will rescue him and honor him.

Bible tells us that God, in his mercy, takes our sin, and he doesn't just forgive it. He puts it as far as the east is from the west. He puts it behind his back. He remembers it no more. Think about that. The omniscient God, who knows everything, chooses to remember our sin no more. If you are in Christ, there is no condemnation. Your sins are forgiven thanks to his great mercy.

0: Welcome back to another episode of 5 Minutes in Church History. On this episode, let's start with a pop quiz. Do you know the year in which Columbus sailed to the New World? You might have learned that little rhyme. In blank year, Columbus sailed the ocean blue. What year was it? If you said 1492, you were right. In 1492, Columbus sailed the ocean blue. Well, here's another question for you. How old was Martin Luther when Columbus set sail? Well, to help you with this, I've written my own rhyme. Might not be as catchy as that one, but here goes. When Columbus sailed the ocean wide, Martin Luther was only 9. Now, songwriters call that an approximate rhyme, but we'll just move on. The issue here is that we think of these two significant times in history, the age of the Reformation and the age of exploration, as two separate movements or two separate entities, when the reality is the two came along at the exact same time. In one sense, they sort of grew up together, the Reformation and the age of exploration. Here's another sort of two dates that come together to show how this works. Of course, we know Luther stood behind the Diet of Worms in 1521. There he was in front of Charles V, the young Holy Roman Emperor, and he was on trial for his life, and he made his courageous "Here I Stand" speech. Well, 2 years later, 1523, that same Holy Roman Emperor, Charles V, declared that Spain is exploring the New World with the singular purpose to convert the Native Americans, or the Indians as they called them, that were there in the New World. So again, the Age of Reformation and the Age of Exploration came right alongside each other. And as we see what happened in the Age of Exploration, we see the impact on the church and on the Reformation. The world was in a struggle to see who would remain or would emerge as the dominant power. It was a struggle between Spain and France and England, and all of them were intent on finding those ways into the Far East and new trade routes. And there were also many, many stories of natural resources in this new world that was off the Western horizon. Three things that are important for us as we understand the Reformation set against the backdrop of this age of exploration. And the first that is that the New World would be a reflection of the Reformation movements and the Counter-Reformation movements. So where Spain landed in the New World would come the Catholic Church. Where the French Catholics landed in the New World would come the Catholic Church of France. Where the Huguenots landed in the New World would come the Huguenot Church. Where the English landed in the New World would first come Anglicanism, and then secondly would come Puritanism. Where the Dutch landed in the New World would come the Dutch Reformed Church. So what we see in the New World is a reflection of those movements in the Reformation. The second thing we see is how God uses means in the furtherance of his kingdom. We see this in the first century with the Romans building this road system, and so we have the spread of the church and the gospel in the first century. We see Romans making advances in the technology of sailing, and so we see Paul sailing in his missionary journeys, and so it is with this era of settlement and exploration. And using these means of these ships crisscrossing the Atlantic and taking people with them. Finally, as we look at church history, or biblical history for that matter, we are reminded that this occurs in space and in time. God is demonstrating his faithfulness to his people in space and time as these world events are unfolding around us. Well, one of those American Puritans, Cotton Mather, wrote Magnalia Christi Americana. And so as we look on this, we can say, indeed, this was a great work of Christ in America. As we think about Luther and Columbus, the Age of Exploration and the Reformation. And I'm Steve Nichols, and thanks for joining us for 5 Minutes in Church History.
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1: 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In Psalm 78, we read, "We will not hide them from our children, showing to this generation to come the praises of the Lord and His strength." 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
2: 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In fact, I was reading something recently where the author was saying that healthy patriotism is not about choosing between loving God or loving your country. It is about ordering those loves rightly. We are to love God preeminently, primarily. But that does not mean that we should not have love for our homeland. In fact, C.S. Lewis said we should express affection for our homeland, but keep that affection subordinate to our love for God. 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

0: Bible says God is our fortress and our strength, an ever-present help in times of trouble. Bob Lapine with you here this morning on Family Radio. Glad to have you along. You know, we've been looking at statements Jesus makes in John's Gospel where he tells us who he is. These are called the I Am statements. There are seven of them in John's Gospel where Jesus uses the covenant name of God, the name Yahweh, and applies it to himself and says, I am. We've already seen he says, I am the bread of life. I am the light of the world. And this week, I want us to look at Jesus' statement that he is the good shepherd. You know, if you know the Old Testament, you know that God is the one who is the shepherd of Israel. The Psalms declare that we are to worship and bow down and kneel before the Lord, our God, our Maker. He is our God. We are his people, the people of his pasture, the sheep of his hand. And of course, we know what David says in Psalm 23 when he says, Yahweh is my shepherd. Now here's Jesus saying, I am the good shepherd. So clearly, by using that imagery, by referring to himself as the good shepherd, Jesus is saying to his audience, I am God. God is the shepherd of Israel. I am the good shepherd. It's really a messianic claim that he makes when he declares himself to be the good shepherd. So this week, that's what we're going to consider. We're going to think about what it means that Jesus is our good shepherd and how we ought to respond to that. We'll do that all this week during mornings on Family Radio.
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0: Word of Israel, I am the good shepherd. It's really a messianic claim that he makes when he declares himself to be the good shepherd. So this week, that's what we're going to consider. 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We'll do that all this week during mornings on Family Radio.

Ephesians chapter 3, verses 16 through 18, that he would grant you, according to the riches of his glory, to be strengthened with might through his Spirit in the inner man, that Christ may dwell in your hearts through faith, that you, being rooted and grounded in love, may be able to comprehend with all the saints what is the width and length and depth and height, and to know the love of Christ.

0: And I hope you're having a great morning. Glad to have you with us here on Family Radio. Psalm 33 says, God looks from heaven and beholds all the sons of men. Charles Spurgeon looks at that verse and in his morning by morning devotional says, perhaps no figure of speech represents God in a more gracious light than when he is spoken of as stooping from his throne and coming down from heaven to attend to the wants and behold the woes of mankind. We cannot help pouring out our heart in affection. How can we but love him when we know that he numbers the very hairs of our head, marks our path, and orders our ways? Don't think that God sits on high, taking no account of you. Remember, the eyes of the Lord run to and fro throughout the whole earth to show himself strong on behalf of them whose heart is perfect towards him. Now, by perfect, it doesn't mean that you have no sin, because, of course, the Bible tells us if we say we have no sin, we're a liar. But a heart being perfect toward the Lord means it's inclined in that direction. It means that that's the leaning of your heart. So if your heart is leaning toward the Lord today, just know that the Lord has you in his view, and he will direct your steps. He will make your paths straight. He desires to bless you today. And that should be a source of great joy for all of us.
1: 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Bite-sized moments to refresh your soul. Here's Jason Frentzos with a little encouragement.
2: So when we hear the story of David and Goliath, you know, there's a tendency to put ourselves in David's shoes. Like, David is the underdog. He's facing an enemy nearly twice his size. Goliath is armed with this sword and spear. David has nothing more than a sling and a few stones. And we can relate to that, you know, because sometimes our problems feel exactly like that. We feel completely overmatched, like we're facing this impossible battle against an enemy that's far stronger than we are. But if we want to understand the deeper meaning of this story, we need to realize that we are not David. As my pastor recently pointed out, if we're honest, apart from Christ, we are more like the Philistines in that story. We're the enemies of God. We're in rebellion against him. The Bible says that by nature we are children of wrath, hostile toward God. And at best, we're like the Israelites, who are just kind of standing on the sidelines, cowering in fear, utterly ill-equipped to win this battle on their own. But then the champion enters the scene. Now, David, he was Israel's anointed king. He was this lowly shepherd who became a warrior, a man after God's own heart. He was chosen by God to lead his people. And David, of course, as we know, he points forward to Jesus, who was the greater anointed one, true shepherd king, who came to fight for his people and defeat our greatest enemies. And so what we learn is that in every case where we would fail, Jesus prevails. When we are weak, he is strong. And so we don't have to be more like David. All we have to do is look to Christ, our champion, and trust him to fight for us.
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0: Here on Family Radio, we feature the hymns you love, both traditional and modern hymns. And you may be aware that we have recently introduced our Hymn of the Week. I'm Bob Lapine, and this week's Hymn of the Week is the hymn, Come Christians Join to Sing. Keith Getty is joining us to talk about these hymns. He is the editor of the Sing Hymnal. And he is also a modern hymn writer. And I remember being at the Sing Conference. I don't know if it was last year or the year before, but we sang this hymn, Come Christians Join to Sing, a new arrangement of the hymn that you had put together, Keith. Did you grow up singing this hymn in Ireland?
3: Yeah, we did. We actually, It's actually in the Presbyterian hymn book in Ireland under the original title, because it was originally Come Children, Join to Sing. It's a lovely simplicity. And the Hallelujah, Amen, every other line is so that the kids can all join in and sing along with it. That was really the original. And then it got, they realized it is actually just such a good tune that they'd move it to Come Christians, Join to Sing, and then you get the echo. So it's a really easy hymn to learn. But at the same time, the lyric, it has stopped getting used. And what we realized was it was largely because the middle verses kind of lose their way. Both are just not as good. And also some of the language is just so foreign to who we are now that it just doesn't work. So what we did was Boswell and Kristen and I were sitting there one day and said, why don't we actually give people an arch of basically a theological call to worship? What are we actually doing when we gather? So this first verse, you know, come Christians, join to sing, hallelujah, amen, loud praise to Christ, or sing, let all with heart and voice before his throne rejoice. I love this line, praise is his gracious choice.
0: I love that too.
3: Hallelujah, amen. Come lift your hearts on high, let praises fill the sky. Then it goes, he who made all things well, formed us his praise to tell. Hear now the anthem swell. Hallelujah, amen. Then we move to the salvation in verse 3. Sing this salvation song, Christ on the cross has won. Praise we the risen Lord, come run through mercy's door, love rescued and restored. We wanted something about the excitement, as you're gathering for worship, something about the excitement of the gospel. So we'd never heard of that. Come run through mercy's door. It's just the idea. Let's be thrilled. Let's not go into church somber or kind of like somehow tepid, but let's actually run through that. And then the last verse was just a big doxology, you know, it's a lift high the Savior's name till all the earth proclaims. Let now the gospel ring, Christ for the world we sing. The old mantra of a couple of different missionary organizations, the world to Christ we bring. Hallelujah, amen. So this is the CT stud, so that originally. So we took the CT stud as a kind of a, you can sing it to the whole congregation, but you can also do this as a closing hymn for mission and to try and propel us that we don't just sing it in church, but we sing it ever. So hopefully it can be used then as a missions hymn as well.
0: I love the updating of it. And I love the fact that it reminds us that God calls us to come and to sing to him. Christians should not see singing as an option. Singing is a command for us in Scripture, whatever our voice sounds like.
3: That's right. It's the second most common command in Scripture. So it is singing praise to God is something that God is profoundly interested in and is profoundly important to him. So again, we did this also with a song called Come People of the Risen King, one of our hymns, where we basically try and teach people a theology of singing, but in this friendly, doxological way. And I think it's really important because so many of the modern worship songs have actually reframed worship music as escapism, as kind of self-indulgent, you know, as mindless, and very much on a God who is very nondescript. And so I think we have to be smart enough to write songs in a beautiful way that you can't wait to sing.
0: Well, this is hymn number 5 in the Sing hymnal, and we're going to play your version, the revised version that you guys have come up with. It is our hymn of the week here on Family Radio. Come Christians, join to sing.

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1: All right, thank you very much. And hello again, radio friends. How in the world are you? Oh, I'm fine. I'm happy and I'm blessed. I've just been talking to my blessed Lord about you and about me, asking him that somehow his truth and his love and his power might be packaged together in the words that are spoken during these few moments that we have to invest together in eternity. I trust everything's all right at your house. If you've struck a rough day, look up and say, Lord Jesus, see me through this one. And he will, I promise you. Days can't always be coming up roses. Some days are full of disappointments and everything seems to happen at once. Troubles come in clusters, don't they? Even the insurance companies say that accidents come in clusters. I don't know why that is, but they do. So if you're in one of those cluster days where everything seems to be going wrong, look up and say, Lord, I'm yours. See me through this one. And he will. God's plan is for you always to triumph in Christ and make manifest by you the perfume of his knowledge in every place. Let him do that for you today. Well, this is your good friend Bob Cook, and the corny greeting of how in the world are you, I suppose, established that for you long since. And we're together in the Word of God in the third chapter of 1 Peter. We were talking about the will of God, how to know and do the will of God. I gave you some scripture verses that pertain to that, and then we began thinking about how actually to tie it down in your own life. Make sure that the Lord Jesus is Lord of your life, that you really want God's will. I remember the scene in the restaurant years ago when our middle daughter, Marilyn, was just perhaps two or three. And we were there for a Sunday dinner. I went to this particular coffee shop, which was located in a hotel, because I knew the owner, and he always treated us extra nice for some reason or other, and gave me an extra large helping of stuff. And of course, that pleased me. But there we were, sitting around the table, and they had great big menus. You know, the smaller the restaurant, the larger the menu, generally. So these great big menus. And feeling mischievous, I tossed the menu over in front of Marilyn, little tyke, two or three years old, whatever it was. And I said, what do you want, dearie? Pick out what you want. Well, this was just too much for her, and her little eyes almost filled up with tears, moistened suspiciously. She looked up at me, and she said, oh, Papa, I just want what you want. I want to tell you, she could have had the world with a pink ribbon around it at that minute. I just want what you want. Oh, your Father, your Abba Father, your Heavenly Father listens for you to say, I just want what you want. You see, that's what the psalmist prayed, unite my heart to fear thy name. That's what Jesus prayed, nevertheless, not my will but thine be done. That's the start of knowing and doing the will of God, isn't it? Oh, yes. Then analyze the situation humanly. Analyze it humanly. Write out the pros and cons. Many of my mistaken decisions in life have been for lack of thinking through the facts. See, God won't do your homework for you. I told the young people at the college that through the years. God won't do your homework for you. A red-hot prayer meeting on exam time will never take the place of having studied. God will not, in answer to prayer, help you remember something you did not first forget. So you have to do the homework. Analyze your situation. Think about it. Then bring the results of that cogitation bring the results of that hard work in thinking into the place of prayer and talk it over with your Heavenly Father. And the insights that you've gained through analyzing the situation, and then what comes to you in answer to prayer as the Holy Spirit guides your praying. Bible says, He maketh intercession for us according to the will of God. You can be sure when you're praying in the Spirit that you're praying according to the will of God. I've had the experience of starting out to pray about a matter and getting nowhere and then feeling convicted as the Spirit of God dealt with me and starting to change my prayer and then getting somewhere. Have you ever had that experience? The Holy Spirit will guide you in your praying so that you're praying according to the will of God. Indeed, He will. Then there's this matter of obedience. Now, the behavioral psychologists say that behavior influences attitudes and feelings. And they have given the illustration of a person standing on a railroad track. He sees the train approaching and jumps out of the way just in time and then experiences the sensation of fear. Well, I never tried it, actually. I always had sense enough to stay off the track. But in any case, that's the explanation that the behaviorist gives, that your feelings and your attitudes stem from what you do. Well, now, there is an element of truth to it. I don't buy the whole package, but there is an element of truth to it. And you bring that shred of truth on over into this matter of the will of God, and you'll find that your knowledge of and appreciation for God's will is directly proportional to your willingness to obey it. You start obeying the will of God, and you'll gain insight into what's going on and what God wants. As thou goest step by step, He shall open up the way before thee, is the paraphrase of a precious scripture. When He putteth forth His own sheep, He goeth ahead. The Lord Jesus said in describing Himself in John chapter 10. See, in all thy ways acknowledge Him, there's obedience, and He shall direct thy paths, there's guidance. As many as are led by the Spirit of God, they are the sons of God. Romans 8:14. See? God will guide you in direct proportion to your willingness to be led. I sometimes use the illustration of a Mack truck standing at the curb. Did you ever try to steer a truck that's standing still? Well, it's almost impossible. You can't begin to move the steering wheel because that heavy vehicle there is pressing down upon the wheels, and you can't do any steering. The thing isn't going anywhere. But you get in motion, then you can turn the steering wheel, then you can guide it. It's easier then to steer a vehicle that's in motion. All right. You want to get in motion in doing what you know to be the will of God today? I'm confident that every one of us, including yours truly, knows enough, we know enough about the will of God to keep us busy till breakfast. There's a great many things that need doing that we haven't gotten around to because we've been putting them off. What you actually do when you decide not to obey God on a matter, what you actually do is to say something that's very close to insulting. You're actually saying, God, that isn't as important as what I have in mind right now. You're playing God is what you're doing. You're putting yourself in the place of God's will. And so one of the things that you and I have to learn is that we will be divinely guided in the will of God and in direct proportion as we do what we know to be God's will. Whoso looketh into the perfect law of liberty and continueth therein, he being not a forgetful hearer, but a doer of the work, this man shall be blessed in his deed, says James. To do the will of God. Well, it all goes back to the decision, what do you want? What you want or what God wants? That is the basic decision. Once that decision is made, God works with you. Ye are laborers, Paul says, together with God. And what your labor means work, the work you do every day. The labor that you do turns out to be divine leverage for the eternal will of God. Has it ever occurred to you that the things you do every day, the routine, dull, repetitive things you do every day, that because you have to, it can, by the divine grace of God, become part of His overall tapestry of glorious eternal planning? Have you ever thought that way? Routine becomes glorified when you do it for Jesus. Routine becomes glorified when you do it for Jesus. Whatsoever ye do it heartily as to the Lord, and not unto men, knowing that of the Lord ye shall receive the reward of the inheritance, for ye serve the Lord Christ. Whatever you do, he says, do it heartily, psyched up, as for Jesus. A great deal depends upon for whom you are doing something. Isn't that true? You're preparing a meal just for the family. And you say, what are you having for supper? Oh, just sloppy joes. Hamburger, tomato sauce, some onions, whatever other seasonings you put in it. Enough liquid to make it spreadable. A dozen hamburger buns, a tossed salad. And you put it on the table and say, there you are, gang. And, of course, it tastes pretty good to a hungry family. But let's suppose the mayor of your city or the governor of your state or the president of our nation were going to stop by for a bite to eat. Let alone the Secret Service would have searched the place already and gone over all of the menu and picked over everything with a, as we say, a fine-tooth comb. Let alone that would make you nervous enough. But now you're going to be very careful what you do in serving. Why? Because it's somebody important. Well, bring that whole line of reasoning on over into the routine matters of every day. Get up, get dressed, pack half a dozen lunches, send the family out to school and work. Pick up the 3 million things they dropped on their way on out and straighten up the house. Do the laundry, do the ironing, do the shopping. Take Junior to Boy Scout Club and take Sister to her music class and get supper ready and so on through the day. That's the homemaker's schedule. Never a chance to sit down. Try doing that for Jesus, will you, dear lady? Or mister, you get up, go to the office, tackle the jobs that are yours, many of them irritating and frustrating because decisions have been made upstairs that perhaps you didn't have a share in, but you have to implement them anyway. Go on through the day, or if you're a salesperson, you're out on the street selling, and you come on home tired. That's another day of routine. Try doing what you do in routine for Jesus. In the will of God. They gave themselves to us by the will of God. Try doing what you do in routine work for Jesus. Lord Jesus Christ, we worship and adore thee. We pray that today we might be doing the will of God. I ask in thy name, amen. Till I meet you once again by way of radio, walk with the King today and be a blessing.
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9: 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Reading from Psalm 107, verses 2 through 6. Let the redeemed of the Lord say so, whom he hath redeemed from the hand of the enemy, and gathered them out of the lands, from the east and from the west, from the north and from the south. They wandered in the wilderness in a solitary way. They found no city to dwell in. Hungry and thirsty, their soul fainted in them. Then they cried unto the Lord in their trouble, and he delivered them out of their distresses.
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It is always great to have you joining us here on Family Radio. I am Bob Lapine. It is time for our Monday edition of the Bible Quiz. And since we're talking this week about Jesus being our good shepherd, that's what I'm going to quiz you on this morning and this week. So question number one, in which book of the Bible does Jesus say, I am the good shepherd? If you've been listening, you should know. And I'll give you bonus points if you know the chapter, and more points if you know the verse. Where do you find Jesus' statement, I am the good shepherd? Question number two, what does the good shepherd do for his sheep? How can you know he's the good shepherd? And then finally, complete this statement from Jesus. I give them eternal life, and they shall never perish, neither shall anyone do what? So again, where do you find the statement, I am the good shepherd? What book, what chapter, what verse? What does the good shepherd do for his sheep? And complete this statement, I give them eternal life, they shall never perish, neither shall anyone do what? Okay, you got the questions. You think you got the answers? Sing along, hum along to this hymn. I'll have the answers coming up here in just a few minutes on Family Radio.

0: And I hope your Monday's off to a great start. Glad to have you with us here on Family Radio. We're always glad when you stop by, when you make Family Radio a part of your morning, a part of your day. Hope you keep it here all day long. We just had our Bible quiz. You ready for the answers? I've got them right here. So we're talking about Jesus as our good shepherd this week. Where do we find that statement? That was question number one this morning. Where does Jesus say, I am the good shepherd? That is in John, in the Gospel of John. Do you know where? John 10, verse 11. That's where Jesus says, I am the good shepherd. Question number two, what does the good shepherd do for his sheep? Well, Jesus says it right there. I am the good shepherd. The good shepherd lays down his life for the sheep. He gives his life for the sheep. And then question number three, complete this statement from John 10:28. I give them eternal life, and they shall never perish, neither shall anyone do what? Snatch them out of my hand. That's what no one can do. No one can snatch them. And I've heard people say, yeah, but you can jump. No, you don't understand the grip that Jesus has on us. He will hold us fast. That's what the Bible tells us. Did you get all of those? Hope you did. Three more questions about Jesus, our good shepherd, tomorrow. So you might want to read John 10 between now and then. That way you'll be ready for the quiz tomorrow morning here on Family Radio.
1: When you read a story, you generally start at the beginning and go from there.
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2: don't tell me anything. I want to find out for myself.
1: It's important to read a novel from start to finish so you get the whole plot. But a lot of times we miss the plot of the Bible. We skip around from book to book, chapter to chapter, without appreciating the Bible's dramatic flow. The Word of God tells one grand story that has a beginning and a conclusion. It's the amazing story of redemption. We can get a lot of meaning out of individual chapters and verses, but sometimes we need to step back and get the big picture. We need to see how the parts of the Bible support the entire plot. If you haven't done it in a while, think about tackling the Bible from cover to cover. You'll love getting the grand panoramic view of God's great redemptive plan. With Seeking Him, I'm Nancy DeMoss Wagmuth.
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Galatians chapter 6. 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

0: It is Bob Lapine with you here this morning on Family Radio. So glad to have you along with us. I was reading in Psalm 34 this morning, the familiar verse that says, "The Lord is near to the brokenhearted and saves the crushed in spirit." And I found myself wondering if that might be you. If you might be brokenhearted about something, or if you might be crushed in spirit. God is near to you. In fact, as we go to Him in prayer this morning, let's keep that in mind. Father, we thank You that You are a God who draws near when we are hurting, that when we are brokenhearted, You come to bind up our wounds, that You are the God of all comfort, that You comfort us with Your love and Your kindness, and we are to comfort others with the comfort we've received from You. So, Lord, we pray this morning for friends we know who are crushed in spirit, whose hearts are broken, for whatever has brought them grief. Maybe it's been the loss of a loved one. Maybe it's circumstances that have left them hurt or wounded. Maybe it's a family member where there's a broken relationship. Lord, would You be near to the brokenhearted this morning? Would You restore those who are crushed in spirit? And may they know Your comfort today, we pray in Your name. Amen.
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2: Imagine sowing seeds that are sure to yield a bountiful harvest, not just for this season, but for generations. That's the promise in 2 Corinthians 9:6. He who sows bountifully will also reap bountifully. It later says God loves a cheerful giver. There's profound joy in giving to God's work. Why? 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
1: I want you to be thinking about this verse today, 1 John 3:1, where the Bible says, "See what kind of love the Father has given to us, that we should be called children of God, and so we are. God calls you His beloved." Think about that. Let that soak in. You are a child of God, a beloved child of God. That is indeed good news.

back. Matthew chapter 16, verses 24 and 25. Then Jesus said to his disciples, "Whoever wants to be my disciple must deny themselves and take up their cross and follow me. For whoever wants to save their life will lose it, but whoever loses their life for me will find it."

The Bible says God is our fortress and our strength, an ever-present help in times of trouble. Bob Lapine with you here this morning on Family Radio. Glad to have you along. You know, we've been looking at statements Jesus makes in John's Gospel where he tells us who he is. These are called the I Am statements. There are seven of them in John's Gospel where Jesus uses the covenant name of God, the name Yahweh, and applies it to himself and says, I am. We've already seen he says, I am the bread of life. I am the light of the world. And this week, I want us to look at Jesus' statement that he is the good shepherd. You know, if you know the Old Testament, you know that God is the one who is the shepherd of Israel. The Psalms declare that we are to worship and bow down and kneel before the Lord, our God, our Maker. He is our God. We are his people, the people of his pasture, the sheep of his hand. And of course, we know what David says in Psalm 23 when he says, Yahweh is my shepherd. Now here's Jesus saying, I am the good shepherd. So clearly, by using that imagery, by referring to himself as the good shepherd, Jesus is saying to his audience, I am God. God is the shepherd of Israel. I am the good shepherd. It's really a messianic claim that he makes when he declares himself to be the good shepherd. So this week, that's what we're going to consider. We're going to think about what it means that Jesus is our good shepherd and how we ought to respond to that. We'll do that all this week during Mornings on Family Radio.

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0: This is Bible Q&A with John MacArthur, Bible teacher and author of the best-selling MacArthur New Testament Commentary Series. Well, today's question takes us to the last chapter of the Bible, where we find one of God's most sobering warnings. It's Revelation 22, 18 and 19, where Jesus says, "Anyone who adds to the words of Revelation, God will add to him the plagues which are written in this book." Now, John, a listener recently told us that those words were particularly frightening to him. He remembers misinterpreting Scripture in the past and wonders if this verse, this warning, is for him. What about that? Is Revelation talking to those who unintentionally misread Scripture?
1: Well, misreading Scripture, misinterpreting Scripture is always bad, always wrong, always dangerous, because it can lead us into error. And away from the truth, obviously, whether it's intentional or unintentional, it's wrong. We must rightly divide the word of truth. And I know there are many dear people who want to understand the Bible correctly, and they're sitting under preaching and teaching that's full of error, and so they're led astray. That's why we have to examine everything that is said to us, search the Scriptures to see if these things are so. But what Revelation is warning about is not misinterpreting something, but adding to the Scripture, adding something beyond what is in Holy Scripture. That's why it comes at the very end of the entire Bible. Don't add anything to this, or the plagues written in it will be added to you. That's judgment.
0: All right, thanks, John, and thanks to you for listening today to Bible Q&A with John MacArthur. If you'd like more in-depth teaching from Revelation, visit MacArthurCommentaries.com.
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Now, some of you feel weak, physically weak, some of you are. You may feel terribly weak spiritually, nearly to the stopping point. And in the face of temptations that come your way, you say to yourself, I don't know what I shall ever do. It seems I can't ever gain the victory over these things.

0: Psalm 121, verses 1 through 3. I will lift up my eyes to the hills. From whence comes my help? My help comes from the Lord, who made heaven and earth. He will not allow your foot to be moved. He who keeps you will not slumber.
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And the Bible tells us that in whatever circumstance we find ourselves this morning, we can find contentment because God is the one who strengthens us in the face of all things. Bob Lapine with you here this morning on Family Radio. Good to have you along. We are considering this week the statement Jesus makes in John's Gospel that he is the good shepherd. And I mentioned earlier that he's borrowing from Psalm 23. All Jews would have known and recited Psalm 23. The Lord is my shepherd. So when Jesus steps in and says, I am the good shepherd, he's making a messianic claim. I just want to read Psalm 23 to you this morning in a fresh way. I'm using the Living Bible just so that we hear it in a new way. And think about this. This is what Jesus is claiming when he says, I am the good shepherd. The good shepherd is the one who lets us rest in the meadow grass and leads us beside the quiet streams. He gives us new strength. He helps us do what honors him the most. And even when we walk through the dark valley of death, we will not be afraid because Yahweh, the Lord, the good shepherd, is close beside us, guarding and guiding all the way. He provides delicious food for us in the presence of our enemies. He has welcomed us as his guest. As a result, his blessings overflow. His goodness and unfailing kindness will be with us all of our lives, and afterward we will live with him forever in his home. That psalm with which we are familiar is what Jesus is saying is true about himself when he says, I am the good shepherd. Your good shepherd, the Lord Jesus, is near, and he is caring for you. He is watching over you today, and you can find great comfort in that.

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1: Hear the word. Reading from Ephesians 1, verses 3 through 5. Blessed be the God and Father of our Lord Jesus Christ, who hath blessed us with all spiritual blessings in heavenly places in Christ, according as he hath chosen us in him before the foundation of the world, that we should be holy and without blame before him in love, having predestinated us unto the adoption of children by Jesus Christ to himself, according to the good pleasure of his will.
2: Imagine sowing seeds that are sure to yield a bountiful harvest, not just for this season, but for generations. That's the promise in 2 Corinthians 9:6. He who sows bountifully will also reap bountifully. It later says God loves a cheerful giver. There's profound joy in giving to God's work. Why? God is faithful. He calls you to give purposefully, joyfully, not grudgingly. In return, he supplies all you need for every good work. 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
1: When you find yourself having entered into temptation, cry out to God for help, draw near to Christ, call to mind the promises of assistance and deliverance in the Scriptures, review what happened, and take action to keep it from happening again. Pray.

on a Monday morning. It is Bob Lapine with you here on Family Radio, as this week we are looking at Jesus' statement in John chapter 10, where he says, "I am the good shepherd." And I mentioned earlier that there's an overlap with what Jesus is saying here and what would have been familiar to his Jewish audience. That is Psalm 23, where Yahweh is described as the shepherd of Israel. "The Lord is my shepherd," David says. And there is no surprise that the description of God as a good shepherd is one of the most beloved passages of Scripture in all of the Bible. You will sometimes hear people say, "You know, I don't believe in the God of the Old Testament. I believe in the God of the New Testament." But Psalm 23 is in the Old Testament. It's a description of our God, and Jesus takes that description and he applies it to himself. He says, "I am your shepherd." As a result of being in Christ, we have everything we need. He is the one who makes us lie down when we need rest. He is the one who leads us beside the still waters where we can get nourishment. He's the one who restores our soul when we are weary, and who strengthens us, teaches us to walk in the paths of righteousness for his sake. And when we are in the dark valley, he is with us. He's near. His rod and his staff comfort us. So as you think about Jesus, your shepherd, this morning, you might want to reread Psalm 23 and think, "This is a picture of my Lord. This is a picture of Jesus. The Lord is my shepherd. I have everything I need because I have Jesus."

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It is always great to have you joining us here on Family Radio. I am Bob Lapine. It is time for our Monday edition of the Bible Quiz. And since we're talking this week about Jesus being our good shepherd, that's what I'm going to quiz you on this morning and this week. So question number one, in which book of the Bible does Jesus say, I am the good shepherd? If you've been listening, you should know. And I'll give you bonus points if you know the chapter, and more points if you know the verse. Where do you find Jesus' statement, I am the good shepherd? Question number two, what does the good shepherd do for his sheep? How can you know he's the good shepherd? And then finally, complete this statement from Jesus. I give them eternal life, and they shall never perish, neither shall anyone do what? So again, where do you find the statement, I am the good shepherd? What book, what chapter, what verse? What does the good shepherd do for his sheep? And complete this statement, I give them eternal life, they shall never perish, neither shall anyone do what? Okay, you got the questions. You think you got the answers? Sing along, hum along to this hymn. I'll have the answers coming up here in just a few minutes on Family Radio.

0: 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Glad to have you with us here on Family Radio. We're always glad when you stop by, when you make Family Radio a part of your morning, a part of your day. Hope you keep it here all day long. We just had our Bible quiz. You ready for the answers? I've got them right here. So we're talking about Jesus as our good shepherd this week. Where do we find that statement? That was question number one this morning. Where does Jesus say, I am the good shepherd? That is in John, in the Gospel of John. Do you know where? John 10, verse 11. That's where Jesus says, I am the good shepherd. Question number two, what does the good shepherd do for his sheep? Well, Jesus says it right there. I am the good shepherd. The good shepherd lays down his life for the sheep. He gives his life for the sheep. And then question number three, complete this statement from John 10:28. I give them eternal life, and they shall never perish, neither shall anyone do what? Snatch them out of my hand. That's what no one can do. No one can snatch them. And I've heard people say, yeah, but you can jump. No, you don't understand the grip that Jesus has on us. He will hold us fast. That's what the Bible tells us. Did you get all of those? Hope you did. Three more questions about Jesus, our good shepherd, tomorrow. So you might want to read John 10 between now and then. That way you'll be ready for the quiz tomorrow morning here on Family Radio.
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1: We don't gather together for worship to do something for God. I think that's pretty common misconception that Christians have of the reason for getting together on Sunday morning. We're going to give God things. The main purpose of us gathering together as Christians on Sunday morning is to receive the gifts of God. You see, God doesn't stand in need of anything from us. There was not a gap in God that caused him to create the world. There wasn't a need in God that caused him to create humanity. And there still is no need in God that we somehow fill by gathering together in worship. God is full already. The very existence of the world, the very existence of humanity is an overflowing of his love because he was already full. He didn't need it. And so our very existence is an expression of his grace and his love. And it's the same in worship. When we gather together as believers in worship, yeah, we're going to respond with thanksgiving and praise, but that's not the main purpose of being there. The main purpose is to receive. We come hungry and God feeds us. We come thirsty and God gives us something to drink. We come full of sin and he wipes that away by his grace. And so through preaching, through baptism, through the Lord's Supper, God is serving us, giving to us, overflowing with love into our lives. And we respond to that, yes, with thanksgiving and praise. But the main purpose of gathering together in worship is to receive the good gifts of our good and gracious God.
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0: It is Bob Lapine with you here this morning on Family Radio. So glad to have you along with us. I was reading in Psalm 34 this morning, the familiar verse that says, "The Lord is near to the brokenhearted and saves the crushed in spirit." And I found myself wondering if that might be you. If you might be brokenhearted about something, or if you might be crushed in spirit. God is near to you. In fact, as we go to Him in prayer this morning, let's keep that in mind. Father, we thank You that You are a God who draws near when we are hurting, that when we are brokenhearted, You come to bind up our wounds, that You are the God of all comfort, that You comfort us with Your love and Your kindness, and we are to comfort others with the comfort we've received from You. So, Lord, we pray this morning for friends we know who are crushed in spirit, whose hearts are broken, for whatever has brought them grief. Maybe it's been the loss of a loved one. Maybe it's circumstances that have left them hurt or wounded. Maybe it's a family member where there's a broken relationship. Lord, would You be near to the brokenhearted this morning? Would You restore those who are crushed in spirit? And may they know Your comfort today, we pray in Your name. Amen.
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3: Charles Spurgeon said, "Most of the Lord's family have sailed on the sea," which is here so graphically described. In other words, you aren't alone when you go through these deep times of sadness.
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3: Greetings. Let's open God's Word to Psalm 43. "Vindicate me, O God, and plead my cause against an ungodly nation. O deliver me from the deceitful and unjust man. For You are the God of my strength. Why do You cast me off? Why do I go mourning? Because of the oppression of the enemy. O send out Your light and Your truth. Let them lead me. Let them bring me to Your holy hill and to Your tabernacle. Then I will go to the altar of God, to God my exceeding joy. And on the harp I will praise You, O God, my God. Why are You cast down, O my soul? And why are You disquieted within me? Hope in God, for I shall yet praise Him, the salvation of my countenance and my God." Well, let's pray and go to this God who is the health of our faces. Lord, we thank You that when we are cast down, when we are depressed in our souls, not only because of circumstances, but because our God is gone, at least You feel distant from us, we thank You, Lord, that there is an everlasting hope for us, and we can grab hold of our own sad souls and bring them back to You. And thank You, Lord, that You receive us through Jesus Christ, Your Son. And we give You thanks in Jesus' name. Amen. Psalm 43 is connected very closely with Psalm 42. And the theme of both of these psalms is this depression of the soul. But Christopher Ashe gives help in what kind of depression this is. Sometimes we have a grief that Ashe says is caused by the absence of human pleasures. So we might just be in a time where we are deprived of many things and we grieve it. Or there are other times where we grieve that he describes this depression because of sickness of body. There are some sicknesses that just make you feel like life is not worth living. Sometimes there's a sickness of mind. But this is different from each of these other depressions. Christopher Ashe said, "This is the depression that comes by the felt absence of God. So not necessarily saying God is gone. Where can you go from the presence of the Lord? Where will you flee from his Holy Spirit? If you go to heaven, he's there. If you descend into Sheol or the grave or hell, even there, God is there. You cannot escape the presence of God. And so there's no real absence of God, but we do feel his absence. The relationship is gone. It feels at times. And when we're healthy, that actually leads to this deep, cutting sadness. And that's where this psalm lands us. Charles Spurgeon said, "Most of the Lord's family have sailed on the sea," which is here so graphically described. In other words, you aren't alone when you go through these deep times of sadness. Well, Psalm 43 takes that sadness and goes to the Lord and looks forward to the future. And he prays, "Vindicate me, O God," or "Pronounce your judgment, your verdict, and plead my cause against this nation that is godless. It is without the covenant of God's grace, a graceless nation." There's this prayer, "Lord, bring justice in this world. We are surrounded by injustice. We're surrounded by people without the grace of God. And that can be in our government. It might be in our churches. And there are times where you say, I just have no option of receiving justice." Well, take your appeal to a higher court. Go to this higher bench and plead for God's verdict. Go for God's help when everything else fails. Have you ever been there? Police looked the other way. Judges ruled unjustly. Politicians were serving themselves. Well, what do you do if everything fails? Well, you go to God, and he will step in one day and make all things right. So this psalm, in the midst of oppression and sadness, he goes to the Lord. But that even pains him, because he asks this question, "Lord, why have you spurned me? Why did you reject me? Why did you cast me off? Because I'm walking this way and that way." Have you ever noticed that when we're deeply sad and grieving, we can't even walk in a straight line towards some goal that we have? We wander left and right. We can't even break out of the cycle of grief. Well, this psalm is saying, "Lord, I'm just walking around in my sadness. I'm oppressed by enemies who hate me." And the deepest pain that's here, beyond the enemies betraying him, the injustice, it is this feeling of being rejected by God. And yet he prays. This is the call. Even when you feel at your worst and in the darkest, you still go back to the Lord and pray, "Lord, send out your light and your truth." We are exiles from God and we feel it. Well, return to the Lord. God loves to bring the exile home. And how does he escort us back? He sends out light and truth. Truth is the way home. If you remember the old story of Theseus and the Minotaur, there's this monster who's destroying children, and Theseus goes to kill the monster, but he lives in a maze. And once you go in, there's basically no way of ever getting out. Well, he goes in with this thread, a golden thread, and he kills the monster, and the only way he's able to survive is that he follows his golden thread back out. Well, truth is the golden thread that leads us home to God. And there's such a beautiful description of coming home in this psalm. We come to his hill, the holy hill of God. And then we come to his home. And finally, to his hearth, the altar of God. So there's this climbing back up to God from this deep valley of depression. But there's a homegoing. There's a return to paradise, and it's full of joy and thanksgiving and song. I will come to the altar of God, the place where we are made right with God. The sacrifice of Jesus brings us back to fellowship, and we're brought home. And so coming to God is not just coming to a judge who holds us guilty for our sin, who would be perfectly just in doing that. But at the altar, we meet God in his love and his forgiveness, and he is our exceedingly great joy. And so we pull out all the skill we have, and David pulled out his lyre, and the musicians pull out their instruments, and we lift the praise of God. And then he finishes with this glorious phrase, "My God." Well, if this is true, if you're heading home, if you're on your way to your everlasting rest, then comfort your soul with the truth. Martin Lloyd-Jones preached on this sermon, or this passage, the psalm, and he preached about spiritual depression. And he said, here's what you need to do if you're depressed because of your own soul and the absence of God. He said, take yourself in hand. You have to address yourself, preach to yourself, question yourself. You must say to your soul, why art thou cast down? What business do you have to be disquieted? You must turn on yourself, condemn yourself, exhort yourself, and say to yourself, hope in God, instead of muttering in this depressed, unhappy way. And remind yourself of God, who God is, what God is, what God has done, and what God has pledged to do. Defy other people, defy yourself, defy the devil, defy the whole world, and say, I will yet praise him, the help of my countenance and my God. Well, we have the thing that changes our faces from this sad, depressed face to the salvation of our countenance. Well, bring yourself back to the Lord. He is our hope. Let's do it even now. Lord, we thank you that we can not just listen to our fears and our miseries, but we can grab hold of ourselves and hope our God loves us. So, Lord, enlighten our faces, we ask in Jesus' name. Amen.
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Hey, it's Jason here, and glad you're with us today on Family Radio. You know, people may hear what you say, but they're also watching how you live. You know, as Christians, our witness is more than having the right words. The Bible also says that we are to do good, to live obediently for Jesus, to have a clear conscience. Peter also tells us that we're always to be ready to give a defense for the hope that's in us, and that we do that with gentleness and respect. And so our lives should be a reflection of the words that we speak, and our words should also point people to Jesus, to the Christ we live for. Whatever our situation, we can shine for Christ, both in word and deed. The two go hand in hand in the life of every Christian.

my husband and I were really excited about the idea of having children, and things did not unfold the way that we had wanted them to. And it was really, really hard on my heart. And I just felt God was telling me to lay it down, to give it to Him, and that He would take care of us.

0: He used his word to reassure us in Isaiah when he says, "My thoughts are not your thoughts, nor your ways my ways." His ways are higher, he says, and I felt peace in that, knowing that God is in control and that we can trust his ways, that they're better, even when we don't understand it or can't see it at the time. Be still. I just laid down my heartache at his feet, and he was there to pick me back up, to lift me up.
1: Because God is faithful. Family Radio.
0: And that we can trust his ways, that they're better, even when we don't understand it or can't see it at the time. Be still. I just laid down my heartache at his feet, and he was there to pick me back up, to lift me up.
1: Because God is faithful. Family Radio.

0: It's great to have you along today. You're listening to Family Radio. So if you were to get close to a rattlesnake that you knew was dead, would you think that it could still harm you? Well, normally you wouldn't think so, but according to doctors at the Good Samaritan Regional Medical Center in Phoenix, rattlesnakes thought to be dead can still strike, bite, and kill you. Doctors said they have a large number of patients admitted each year suffering from bites from rattlers thought to be dead. Sometimes the snakes were shot, their heads were even cut off, but the snake's head apparently retains a reflex action, and one study showed that snakes' heads could still strike for up to 60 minutes after decapitation. Now, if you think about this spiritually for a moment, at the cross, Jesus defeated Satan with a decisive victory. It wasn't even close. Hebrews 2 says that through Jesus' death, he destroyed him who had the power of death, that is, the devil. But even though Jesus crushed the serpent's head that day on the cross, Satan still remains dangerous. The Bible is clear that he can still tempt us. He accuses us. He poisons relationships every day. He brings suffering into the world, especially into the lives of believers. Revelation 12 says that the devil knows his time is short, and so he rages against the people of God. And that's why the Bible tells us to be vigilant, to always be watchful, because our adversary, the devil, walks about as a roaring lion seeking whom he may devour. But we can't forget that even though Satan is still out there as our enemy, he's a defeated enemy. His power has been broken. His judgment is coming. And because Christ has conquered sin and death, those who belong to him, we have nothing to fear. So between now and then, yeah, Satan will threaten. He will attack. Sometimes he will kill. But we can stand firm, trusting Christ, knowing that the victory has already been won.
1: I'm Pastor Rob Pacienza with Coral Ridge Ministries. Ed Sheeran's stadium tour has been caught up in controversy. One of his opening acts, the rapper Macklemore, used his set to give a political speech about Gaza and called U.S. Immigration and Customs Enforcement a terrorist organization. Since then, Macklemore has been removed from the tour, and Sheeran's backing band and several other opening acts have quit in solidarity. For the record, I don't agree with what Macklemore said, but here's the bigger lesson. Ecclesiastes says there's a time for every purpose under heaven, a time to speak and a time to be silent. People bought tickets to hear music, not attend a political rally. Using someone else's stage, audience, and moment to push your own agenda shows a lack of wisdom. Christians should err on the side of free speech, and we shouldn't be afraid to speak up for what we believe. But wisdom also means knowing your audience and knowing the moment. Knowing what to say is only half the battle. Knowing when and where to say it matters too. For more, visit crm.tv.
2: Isaiah chapter 41, verse 10. Fear not, for I am with you. Be not dismayed, for I am your God. I will strengthen you. I will help you. I will uphold you with my righteous right hand.

For by grace you have been saved through faith, and that not of yourselves. It is the gift of God, not of works, lest anyone should boast. 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

Hey, I'm Jason, and thanks for making Family Radio part of your day. So when life feels unstable, our natural response is to take control, to try and steady ourselves. The problem is that no matter what we hold on to, if the ground is unstable, if the ground is shifting beneath our feet like sand, then everything above it is going to fall. And in Matthew 7, 24 through 25, your verse of the day, this is right at the end of Jesus' Sermon on the Mount, he speaks about the importance of building our lives on a solid foundation of truth. He says, "Therefore, whoever hears these sayings of mine and does them, I will liken him to a wise man who built his house on the rock. And the rain descended, the floods came, and the winds blew and beat on that house, and it did not fall, for it was founded on the rock." So yeah, building our life on Christ, building on his rock-solid commandments, that is a foolproof way to ensure that we will never be moved.

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So what is a covenant? You may have been taught that a covenant is like a promise, but is that all it is? Well, today on Renewing Your Mind, Dr. J.V. Fesco continues his series on covenant theology, and you'll see how God's covenants serve to tie the whole Bible together to form one coherent story. 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
1: Hear the word. Reading from Isaiah 60, verses 1 through 3. Arise, shine, for thy light is come, and the glory of the Lord is risen upon thee. For behold, the darkness shall cover the earth, and gross darkness the people. But the Lord shall arise upon thee, and his glory shall be seen upon thee. And the Gentiles shall come to thy light, and kings to the brightness of thy rising. Reading from Isaiah 60, verses 1 through 3.
2: 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In Psalm 78, we read, "We will not hide them from our children, showing to this generation to come the praises of the Lord and his strength." 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
3: 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You know, there is a special kind of joy that comes with the arrival of a new baby. Like at our church, you know, I feel especially blessed because we have so many young families, which means that there's like almost always a newborn to hold or to have a silly baby talk conversation with. I mean, you got to admit it, there is something magical about a brand new baby. And as we get older, I think that's something we appreciate even more because it's easy for our thoughts to drift toward the later chapters in life and to focus on the things that are fading, on what's ending, what's already behind us. But babies remind us of what's new, of the new things that God's still doing in the world. And in a way, every newborn points us to what God has already done in our own lives, when he made us born again in Jesus Christ. So, you know, if you happen to see a newborn at church this Sunday, just let it be a reminder that God isn't finished in your life. He's still making all things new, and that includes the two of us.

0: This is Encouragement from Family Radio, bite-sized moments to refresh your soul. Here's Daniel Ridings with a little encouragement.
1: Sometimes the questions you have about a scripture verse will be answered if you just keep reading. In Matthew 7, Jesus says that members of God's kingdom are to enter by the narrow gate. For wide is the gate and broad is the way that leads to destruction, and there are many who go in by it. But narrow is the gate and difficult is the way which leads to life, and there are few who find it. This is a perfect example of a scripture verse that fills your mind with questions. How can I be one of the few who find the narrow gate? How do I know which paths to take to get there? And which paths lead instead to destruction? Do I have to guess? Will there be signs along the way? The Word of God has every answer you will ever need for every eternally significant question you could ever have. If you have questions, good, keep reading. How will you know which path leads to destruction? Jesus answers that question with a warning. Beware of false prophets. Who is a false prophet? Jesus says, you will know them by their fruits. Bad fruit comes from bad trees, good fruit from good trees. So what is good fruit and what is bad fruit? Staying in Matthew chapter 7, bad fruit has to do with confession alone, while good fruit has to do with knowing Christ. Okay, where did I read that? Jesus says in verse 21, not everyone who says to me, Lord, Lord, shall enter the kingdom of heaven, but he who does the will of my Father in heaven. So doing the will of God is good fruit, not just calling Christ Lord, but living in obedience to the will of God. So what's the will of God? Many will say to Jesus, Lord, have we not prophesied in your name, cast out demons in your name, and done many wonders in your name? Those all sound like good fruit, right? Jesus' response is revealing. He declares to the many who were presumptive of God's will, I never knew you. When you know God by grace, through prayer, and the study of his word, you'll know his will and can obey him. You'll bear good fruit and be able to identify trees bearing bad fruit. You will reject the influence of those who lead others towards destruction. And there will come a day when God will look at you and say, I know him. He knows me. He's a good and faithful servant. Enter through the narrow gate which leads to life.
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Psalm 9, verses 9 and 10. The Lord is a stronghold for the oppressed, a stronghold in times of trouble. And those who know your name put their trust in you. For you, O Lord, have not forsaken those who seek you.

You know, it's no surprise that we live in a culture that rarely stops. Folks are just always jumping from one thing to the next, answering one more text, one more email message, finishing one more task, squeezing one more appointment into the calendar. And even when we're exhausted, we still kind of feel guilty for slowing down, for not doing more. Thomas Merton once described people who become so attached to activity and achievement that they can no longer imagine pleasing God unless they're constantly busy. He wrote that they become, quote, blinded by their desire for ceaseless motion and famished for visible, tangible results. He says they work themselves into a state where they're doing a dozen things at once and then complain that they don't have enough time to pray. And Merton concludes that we have to be careful about confusing activity with faithfulness. Yes, God has definitely given us work to do. It's important that we serve, but he's also given us the gift of rest. And sometimes the most faithful thing that we can do is just stop and remember that God is God and we are not. We can rest knowing that Christ has already accomplished what we never could.

How precious are your thoughts to me, O God. How great is the sum of them. If I should count them, they would be more in number than the sand. When I awake, I am still with you. Family Radio.

0: It's Jason with you on Family Radio. You know, as you read through parts of the Old Testament, in particular the first five books of the law, it becomes clear early on that the job of the priests and the Levites was extremely demanding and repetitive. I mean, just imagine having a job where every day you had to kill animals, handle buckets of blood, perform washings and changing your clothes, then doing that all over again the next day. I mean, that was really part of the work of the Old Testament priests, and they did this all their life. And the priests did all of this knowing that these sacrifices could never finally take away sin. I mean, they knew that this was all a shadow of something better to come, pointing to Jesus. Hebrews 10 says that it is not possible that the blood of bulls and goats could take away sins. And yet we can be tempted to prefer that kind of religious worship because we naturally want to contribute something to our own redemption. We want to be able to arrive at heaven one day and say, I made it here myself. I've earned it. Yes, God did most of the work, but still, I contributed my 1%, so God can't turn me away. But the Bible is very clear that our merits never measure up. We need someone better, and that's exactly who God has given us in Jesus Christ. Jesus offered himself as the once-for-all sacrifice for sin. Jesus is the one who God the Father said, "This is my beloved Son. In him I am well pleased." And so becoming like Christ is never something we earn. It has to be received. We receive it as a gift by faith. Christ already accomplished the work. Jesus did it all. And there's nothing left to do but to believe it and to trust it by faith.
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2: Let me show you how what happened to the Emmaus disciples in Luke 24 is a reversal of what happened to Adam and Eve in Genesis 3. So if you go back to Genesis 3 and you look in the Greek, the Septuagint, and compare the Greek with the Greek of Luke 24, here's what you see. In Genesis 3:7, we read that the eyes of Adam and Eve, the eyes of them were opened, and they recognized, they knew that they were naked. Now, if you compare the Greek of those three things, the eyes and the opening and the knowing and the recognizing, with Luke chapter 24, the Emmaus disciples, what happened to them? When the breaking of the bread, their eyes were opened and they knew or they recognized Jesus. Now, in the Greek, these are almost identical. The eyes are exactly the same. The opening is the same Greek verb. And the knowing or the recognizing are two different forms of the same Greek root for knowing or recognizing, coming to an awareness of. So what happens? Well, in the case of Adam and Eve, when they eat the forbidden fruit, their eyes are open and they see their shame. In the case of the Emmaus disciples, when they eat this breaking of the bread with Jesus, their eyes are open and they see him who is their salvation. Adam and Eve then are forced out of Eden, and the Emmaus disciples go back to Jerusalem, which is, as it were, the new Eden. So Genesis 3 is reversed by the one who came to bring blessings instead of the curse, to open our eyes to see not our shame, but him who is our salvation.
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When I was arrested, I was always in my Bible. For the first 3 years, that was the only book that I could really sit down and read. I read it through countless times with a deeper understanding every time that I would read it. And just this oneness and this closeness with God. Speak.

0: It's a constant balancing act between God's hands and feet. God will do for you what you can't. So what do I do? What does God do? We're always trying to figure that out. No one is perfect. But for the most part, just having that extended period of time with true oneness with God has changed my life forever. God loves you, even the worst parts of you. Let go and let him help you.
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1: Imagine sowing seeds that are sure to yield a bountiful harvest, not just for this season, but for generations. That's the promise in 2 Corinthians 9:6. He who sows bountifully will also reap bountifully. It later says God loves a cheerful giver. 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
2: 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Our Father, who art in heaven, hallowed be your name. Your kingdom come, your will be done on earth as it is in heaven. Give us this day our daily bread, and forgive us our debts as we forgive our debtors. And lead us not into temptation, but deliver us from evil. For yours is the kingdom and the power and the glory forever and ever. Amen.

Psalm chapter 96, verses 1 through 3. O sing unto the Lord a new song. Sing unto the Lord all the earth. Sing unto the Lord, bless his name. Shew forth his salvation from day to day.

And it's great to have you along this midday on Family Radio. And as we continue thinking about the implications of AI on human creativity, one growing concern is how easily AI allows us to take shortcuts. Like in the short term, those shortcuts feel very efficient, right? We can write faster, quicker decisions, come up with instant solutions. But I recently heard something kind of unsettling about how AI systems are trained. Like when models are taught to solve complex problems, they're often trained to be relentless, like to achieve a goal at pretty much any cost. So for example, an AI assistant was given the task of making dinner reservations for a group of people. And what it did was exploit the weaknesses in the restaurant's booking system by pushing other people out of their spots just to succeed at its assignment. And according to the researchers, the reason this happened is because the AI had learned from human data that deception can be an effective strategy. And so you have to wonder, like, where did it learn to cheat? Is it inventing these behaviors out of thin air? And the answer is no. It's just reflecting us. It's mirroring our own human tendencies, following right in our footsteps by choosing efficiency and results over integrity and character. And for Christians, this raises an important question. Like, if our tools are shaped by human sin, then we really have to be more intentional about how we use them. Like, sure, shortcuts may save us time in the short term, but then what are we losing in the long run?

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0: Well, you're listening to Family Radio today, and it is great to have you along. So what would you say gets the best part of your day? You know, when it comes to giving God our time, He deserves the best, not the rest. I know personally too often I'm content to give God whatever moments are left over. You know, maybe a quick prayer right before I'm about to do something important, rather than taking the time earlier in the day when I'm calm and I have the time to focus on God. So today, let's give God more than our leftovers. Let's give Him our best.
1: Open the Bible with Colin Smith.
2: How does faith in Jesus make us right with God? Well, suppose you have a credit card debt and a friend decides to help you. He asks you how much you owe. Well, it's $10,000, you say. Your friend offers to wire you the money. And when the transfer is made, your debt is paid. But your gain is his loss. What is counted to you is counted against him. And that's the language of the Bible. Abraham believed the Lord and he counted it to him as righteousness. Now, if Jesus credits righteousness to us, he must assume a massive debt, and that's what he did at the cross. All of our debt was loaded onto Jesus, and when you believe in him, the Father will credit his righteousness to you.
1: Are you open to learning the Bible story? Well, then come to openthebible.org.
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0: Israel, as we know, there at the foot of Sinai, was a faithless bride. She broke her covenant. And so God sent his son Jesus, and Christ entered into this covenantal marriage with his bride to redeem us, to redeem his church.
1: If you've been studying God's word for any length of time, you've probably heard the word covenant before. But what exactly are covenants? And how important are they for understanding the narrative of Scripture? Welcome to Renewing Your Mind this Monday. I'm your weekday host, Dave Theriault, and we'll be thinking about these and other questions this week with our featured teacher, Dr. J.V. Fesco. 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Here's Dr. Fesco with his first message from this series, What is a Covenant?
0: The Bible closes with a beautiful picture of the marriage supper of the Lamb. We read in Revelation chapter 19, verse 7, "Let us rejoice and exult and give him the glory, for the marriage of the Lamb has come." We see the bride decked in fine linen, bright and pure, according to Revelation 19:8, and John's angelic guide tells him that all who are invited to the supper are blessed. While it may not immediately strike us as such, this is a passage that is steeped in the doctrine of the covenants. When the prophet Malachi, for example, rebuked his fellow Israelites for their lax attitude towards marriage, he reminded them that marriage is a covenant. And so here this tells us that our marriage to Christ is ultimately a covenant. We can say that marriage is simply another way of saying covenant. The covenant marriage is something that runs all throughout Scripture, and I think it also gives us a window into God's covenantal marriage to us, to his people. Adam and Eve, for example, were husband and wife, but their sin introduced death. It introduced conflict as well as introduced evil into the world. God promised, though, that the seed of the woman would crush the head of the serpent. And the seed of the woman, of course, is Jesus, whom Paul identifies in 1 Corinthians 15:45 as the last Adam, which this implicitly tells us that if Jesus is the last Adam, well, then the church is the last Eve. And if the first Adam failed to obey God, then the last Adam is going to come to obey his father and to lay down his life for his bride, to redeem her, to save her. And so God traces the line of the covenant across Israel's history, a line that slowly unveils his plan to redeem his people. God, for example, entered into a covenant with his people Israel at Mount Sinai, and he signaled that marital love is a way back to the blessings of Eden, a truth that we can say is celebrated in the book, The Song of Songs. And in fact, first century Jewish rabbis called the Song of Songs the Holy of Holies of the Old Testament. The song, we can say, is a commentary on paradise lost and recovered. But Israel, as we know, there at the foot of Sinai, was a faithless bride. She broke her covenant. She was, according to the prophet Hosea, a wife of whoredom. And so God sent his son Jesus, who, as Paul says in Ephesians 5:25, he loved the church and gave himself up for her, that he might sanctify her, having cleansed her by the washing of water with the word, so that he might present the church to himself in splendor, without spot or wrinkle or any such thing, that she might be holy and without blemish. And so Christ entered into this covenantal marriage with his bride to redeem us, to redeem his church. Now, I think we could say about the doctrine of the covenants in the scriptures that we could say it's a bit like Claude Monet's impressionist painting, Water Lilies, if you've ever seen that painting. When you step back and you look at that particular painting, you can see the whole pictures. You can see clusters of water lilies floating atop the surface of the water. But maybe when you get closer to that particular painting, you lose the big picture and you only see small globs of paint, various colors, and the picture becomes less clear. I think similarly, when we look at the grand sweep of the scriptures, we can perceive the big picture. We can see salvation through covenant. But when we get closer to the scriptures and we look at each of the individual covenants as they unfold in redemptive history, we might lose the big picture. How, for example, do the covenants all fit together? How does God's covenant with Adam fit with the covenant with Noah and the covenant with Moses and the people of Israel, the covenant with Abraham, the covenant with David, or as the prophets later speak of, the new covenant? Or we could switch gears and we could say, how do all of the covenants fit together? But if we're talking about classic, historic, 16th century Protestant Reformation teaching and the theology of the Reformation, when we speak, for example, of the covenant of redemption or the covenant of works or the covenant of grace, how do all of these different covenants fit with the various covenants that we find in the Bible? Well, in these lectures, we're going to examine classic covenant theology that emerged from the Protestant Reformation in the 16th century. We'll look at the covenant of redemption, which is the eternal intra-Trinitarian covenant among Father, Son, and Holy Spirit. We'll look at the covenant of works. This is the covenant that God made with Adam when he created and placed him in the Garden of Eden and gave him work to do. And then last, of course, but not least, we'll look at the covenant of grace, which is the way that God saves his people through the work of the Son and of the Spirit. And so in the lectures that follow, we're going to examine the covenant of redemption, the covenant of works, the covenant of grace. And then we'll also look at the covenant signs, the attendant signs that come along with each of these covenants. And then lastly, we'll look at the doctrine of the covenant as it relates to the church. But before we continue, what we want to do is we want to ask a couple of questions to ensure that we're all on the same page. And that we want to ask the question, what is a covenant? So that we can define what it is. And then in addition to this, we're also going to talk about the characteristics of common covenants that we find in the scriptures, as well as the different kinds of covenants that we find in the scriptures. So first, let's ask and answer that fundamental question as to what is a covenant? We could say that covenant is actually a challenging word to define. If we're looking at the English Standard Version of the scriptures, that translation of the Bible, it appears 301 times, which means it's a pretty common term as far as its frequency in the scripture. But what is a covenant? We can say this. A simple definition comes to us in the document that's called the Children's Catechism, that a covenant is an agreement between two or more persons. A covenant is an agreement between two or more persons. Now, this is a very basic kind of definition that we'll attach to this term covenant. But we find confirmation of this, for example, in the prophet Isaiah. Isaiah, in Isaiah chapter 28, verse 15, the prophet says this, "Because you have said, we have made a covenant with death, and with Sheol, we have an agreement. We have made a covenant with death, and with Sheol, we have made an agreement." So notice here how the prophet places covenant and agreement in parallel with each other. Because here the terms death and Sheol are interchangeable. And so he's stating the same thing in a different way. We have made a covenant with death. And the alternative way of saying that is we have made an agreement with Sheol. And so these two terms, covenant and agreement, they're interchangeable. But what we also want to note, and this is something that we know even from our own common everyday experience, is that there are all kinds of agreements. And so we don't want to place a straitjacket definition and force it upon every single instance of the term. An abstract definition never tells us what a word means. Rather, the surrounding context tells us what the word means. For example, if we abstractly define the word trunk as a box for storing clothing, then we're going to run into trouble if we find that cars have trunks, that trees have trunks, and elephants also have trunks as well. So if we say, well, a trunk is always a box that we use for storing clothing, that's not going to help us. So we don't want to have that straitjacket definition of a term. Context determines meaning. So if you say, go to the trunk of the car and get the box that is in the trunk, or if we say, go to the trunk of the tree, it's the surrounding context of the use of that particular term that helps us to understand what the term means. And so I think that we can, as we look at the subsequent covenants throughout the scriptures, we can use that strategy of defining the term covenant basically as an agreement, but then adjusting that definition as necessary as we encounter it in various parts of the Bible. So that's the definition, but we want also to look at common characteristics of a covenant, and then last, we'll look at the types of covenants that we encounter in the scriptures. So as far as common characteristics goes, one of the most common things that we will find are oaths. Whenever you find a covenant, chances are you're going to find an oath. So for example, when Abraham and Abimelech made a covenant with one another, we read in Genesis chapter 21, verses 31 and following, therefore that place was called Beersheba because there both of them swore an oath, so they made a covenant at Beersheba. So notice this, the way that you make a covenant is you swear an oath. So this is one of the common characteristics that you find for a covenant is swearing an oath. A second common characteristic that we find when we're looking at covenants is the presence of laws. In other words, you can say that God makes a covenant with his people and he distributes, he administers laws in the course of making that covenant. An important passage to this particular characteristic comes to us in Psalm 105, verses 8 through 10. Listen to what the psalmist says here. He remembers his covenant forever. So here we're clearly talking about the context of a covenant. The word that he commanded. So the psalmist equates making a covenant with God, giving a command. For 1,000 generations, the covenant that he made with Abraham, his sworn promise to Isaac, which he confirmed to Jacob as a statute, to Israel as an everlasting covenant. So notice here in Psalm 105, verses 8 and following, the overlapping categories here, that you find the overlapping categories of covenant, sworn promise, which we could say would also be an oath, a statute, which we can say is a rule, as well as a command. So command, statute, sworn promise, all overlapping here with the category of covenant. So in addition to this, we can say about the laws that God gives is that sometimes covenants, or we can say an agreement, can have a promissory character to them. They are heavily emphasizing God's promises, the things that God himself will do. This is characteristic, for example, of God's covenant with Abraham. Or in some cases, a covenant can have a more legal emphasis, such as God's covenant with Israel. Think of all of the laws that he administered to the Israelites there at the foot of Sinai, the covenant code and the book of the law. So we've got these characteristics so far of swearing an oath as well as laws. A third characteristic that we find are animal sacrifices. This is something that we see quite common whenever we see a covenant. Remember in Genesis chapter 15, God had Abraham gather animals together in verse 9, and then he had him cut those animals in half. This mirrored the covenant-making practices of the day when people would literally cut a covenant. And in fact, we can say that that language still persists in our own context today when you go and you cut a deal, you cut a business deal. And so here, in fact, in Genesis chapter 15, verse 18, if we translate this quite literally out of the Hebrew, we can say that on that day, he, God, cut a covenant with Abraham. To make a covenant is to cut a covenant because it has in view that cutting ceremony, the cutting of the animals in half. Now, why did God have Abraham cut these animals in half? Well, the prophet Jeremiah gives us an important explanation here. And this explanation comes to us in Jeremiah chapter 34, verses 18 and following, where Jeremiah says, God speaking through the prophet Jeremiah, and the men who transgressed my covenant did not keep the terms of the covenant that they made before me. I will make them like the calf that they cut in two and passed between its parts. Going on a few verses, their dead bodies shall be food for the birds of the air and the beasts of the earth. So when God has Abraham take the animals and divide them, cut them in two, and to create an aisle, if you will, between which presumably he and Abraham would walk. Now we know from the rest of the biblical narrative that Abraham didn't walk between the severed animals and that he was fast asleep and that God alone, represented by the burning oven, walked between them. That walking between the severed animal halves was another way of saying, if you break your word, what has happened to these animals will happen to you. Or if I break my word, what has happened to these animals will happen to me. It was a way of swearing a self-maledictory oath. In other words, calling a curse upon yourself by saying, if I don't keep my word, then may the curse of the covenant come upon me. And so this is what was signified by the sacrifice of the animals. And so if we have here these common characteristics so far, if we have oaths, if we have laws, we have animal sacrifices. We also, as you can imagine, this is attendant with those animal sacrifices is blessings and curses. Think, for example, in the law, in the commandments, in Exodus chapter 20, beginning verse 4, that God tells the Israelites that the iniquity of the fathers will be visited on the children to the third and fourth generation, to those who hate him. But for those who love him, he would show his steadfast love to thousands. So you see blessings for those who are in the covenant. But if there are those who violate or break the covenant, well, then you find curses. This is what is so, I think, dramatic, but not only dramatic, but it's a tremendous blessing the more that we meditate upon what happens when God makes his covenant with Abraham. As I said moments ago, God had Abraham cut those animals in half, but then he puts Abraham to sleep. And God, represented by a burning oven, walks between those severed animal halves, which was God's way of saying to Abraham, if I break my word, may the curses of the covenant fall upon me. But stunningly, what he's also saying to Abraham is, if you break your word, may the curses of the covenant fall upon me, not upon you. And so here, God is taking and swearing this self-maledictory oath upon himself. He's saying, I will bear the curse of the covenant on your behalf. Which this brings us to yet another common characteristic that we find in covenants, and that is love. Love is one of the most important characteristics that we find attendant to covenants. In Deuteronomy 7:9, we read, "Now know therefore that the Lord your God is God, the faithful God who keeps covenant and steadfast love with those who love him and keep his commandments to 1,000 generations." Just as a marriage covenant is the context in which a husband and wife express their love towards one another, so God's covenants with us are the arena, if you will, in which he pours out his love upon us, but it's also the context in which God affords us the privilege and the opportunity and the blessing to be able to show our love to God. There are these further characteristics of the covenants. There are oaths, there are laws, animal sacrifices, blessings and curses, love, as well as witnesses. When Jacob made a covenant with his father-in-law, Laban, he called for witnesses to observe this covenant. In addition, when God made his covenant with Israel, he says, "Take this book of the law and put it beside the ark of the covenant of the Lord your God, that it may there be a witness against you." So in addition to witnesses, we also have, lastly, this last common characteristic is signs. We'll take a closer look at the nature of the covenant signs in a future lecture. But think, for example, of the rainbow with Noah, or think, for example, of circumcision, which was a sign of the covenant that God made with Abraham. So we've defined what a covenant is. We've looked at common covenant characteristics. But in the time that remains, we briefly want to rehearse the different types of covenants. One of the chief types of covenants that you find in the scriptures are the covenant that exists within the Godhead, the covenant among Father, Son, and Holy Spirit, where all three participants are equals in this covenant. The triune God covenants in eternity before the foundation of the world. A second type of covenant that we find in the scriptures are the covenant between God and humans. Think of the covenant of works, the covenant that God makes with Adam, the covenant of grace, which we see unfolding between the triune God and fallen but elect and to be redeemed sinners. And then a third type of covenant that we find are covenants that exist between human beings. So the covenant among the members of the Trinity, covenants between God and human beings, and then thirdly, these covenants between human beings. The friendship covenant, for example, that exists between Jonathan and David. A covenant that exists among equals. Think, for example, of Abraham and Abimelech in Genesis chapter 21. Or think of the Lord and servant covenants that existed between Joshua and the Gibeonites. The Gibeonites were covenanted with Israel, but they were covenants as inferiors, as servants. Or then think, last but not least, this is the covenant type of covenant that we mentioned at the beginning of the lecture, which is the marriage covenant. These are just some of the different types of covenants that exist between humans. Well, in conclusion, we can say this. What is a covenant? It's an agreement between two or more persons. But we would say that the context within the particular passage of Scripture will help us further define the nature of that covenant. all of God's covenants either fall under the covenant of redemption, or the covenant of works, or the covenant of grace.
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0: 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The Lord is a stronghold for the oppressed, a stronghold in times of trouble. And those who know your name put their trust in you.
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3: This is Bible Q&A with John MacArthur, Bible teacher and author of the best-selling MacArthur New Testament Commentary Series. Well, today's question takes us to the last chapter of the Bible, where we find one of God's most sobering warnings. It's Revelation 22, 18 and 19, where Jesus says, "Anyone who adds to the words of Revelation, God will add to him the plagues which are written in this book." Now, John, a listener recently told us that those words were particularly frightening to him. He remembers misinterpreting Scripture in the past and wonders if this verse, this warning, is for him. What about that? Is Revelation talking to those who unintentionally misread Scripture?
4: Well, misreading Scripture, misinterpreting Scripture is always bad, always wrong, always dangerous, because it can lead us into error. And away from the truth, obviously, whether it's intentional or unintentional, it's wrong. We must rightly divide the word of truth. And I know there are many dear people who want to understand the Bible correctly, and they're sitting under preaching and teaching that's full of error, and so they're led astray. That's why we have to examine everything that is said to us, search the Scriptures to see if these things are so. But what Revelation is warning about is not misinterpreting something, but adding to the Scripture, adding something beyond what is in Holy Scripture. That's why it comes at the very end of the entire Bible. Don't add anything to this, or the plagues written in it will be added to you. That's judgment.
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6: 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Let us make a joyful noise to the rock of our salvation. 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

Friends, as the year begins to wind down, it's a good time to prayerfully consider how God has entrusted you with the resources you have and how you can use them for His glory. Proverbs 21:5 says, "The plans of the diligent lead surely to plenty." And Galatians 6:8 reminds us, "He who sows to the Spirit will of the Spirit reap everlasting life." 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

0: Did you know it's possible to turn the blessings of God into burdens? The religious leaders in Jesus' day were particularly good at this with all their rules and regulations. So how can we avoid such burdens and embrace God's blessing? We'll consider that question today on Truth for Life. Alistair Begg examines the controversial teaching of Jesus that provoked the Pharisees and continues to provoke legalists today.
1: Mark chapter 2, we'll read from verse 18. Now John's disciples and the Pharisees were fasting. Some people came and asked Jesus, "How is it that John's disciples and the disciples of the Pharisees are fasting, but yours are not?" Jesus answered, "How can the guests of the bridegroom fast while he's with them? They cannot, so long as they have him with them. But the time will come when the bridegroom will be taken from them, and on that day they will fast. No one sews a patch of unshrunk cloth on an old garment. If he does, the new piece will pull away from the old, making the tear worse. And no one pours new wine into old wineskins. If he does, the wine will burst the skins, and both the wine and the wineskins will be ruined. No, he pours new wine into new wineskins." One Sabbath, Jesus was going through the cornfields, and as his disciples walked along, they began to pick some ears of corn. The Pharisees said to him, "Look, why are they doing what is unlawful on the Sabbath?" He answered, "Have you never read what David did when he and his companions were hungry and in need? In the days of Abiathar, the high priest, he entered the house of God and ate the consecrated bread, which is lawful only for priests to eat. And he also gave some to his companions." Then he said to them, "The Sabbath was made for man, not man for the Sabbath. So the Son of Man is Lord even of the Sabbath." Another time he went into the synagogue and a man with a shriveled hand was there. Some of them were looking for a reason to accuse Jesus, so they watched him closely to see if he would heal him on the Sabbath. Jesus said to the man with the shriveled hand, "Stand up in front of everyone." Then Jesus asked them, "Which is lawful on the Sabbath, to do good or to do evil, to save life or to kill?" But they remained silent. He looked round at them in anger and, deeply distressed at their stubborn hearts, said to the man, "Stretch out your hand." He stretched it out, and his hand was completely restored. Then the Pharisees went out and began to plot with the Herodians how they might kill Jesus. Thanks be to God for his word. And our prayer before we turn to the Bible: speak, Lord, as we wait upon you, so that beyond the voice of a mere man, we may actually hear from you, the living God, as a result of your word coming home to our minds. And we ask this in Christ's name. Amen. Jesus was not an establishment figure. The fact that he may be regarded as such today is as a result of all kinds of ideas and notions. But those ideas and notions are challenged by the teaching of the Bible itself as it introduces us to the Lord Jesus Christ. Jesus, along with his followers, spent the larger part of his 3 years of earthly ministry in dialogue, indeed in conflict, with the religious authorities of his time. And when you read the gospel records, it is clear that in bringing the message which he brought of the kingdom of God breaking in upon time, the call to repentance and to faith, he was challenging very straightforwardly and very forcibly the man-made traditions of the religious leaders of the day. And as we have begun to study Mark's gospel, we realize just why it is that Jesus has been described by some as Christ the controversialist. Christ the controversialist. That actually was the title of a book written by John Stott, published back in 1970. And as he introduces one of the chapters, he writes as follows: "The popular image of Christ as gentle Jesus, meek and mild, simply will not do. It is a false image. To be sure, he was full of love, compassion, and tenderness, But he was also uninhibited in exposing error and denouncing sin, especially hypocrisy. Christ was a controversialist, and the gospel writers portray him as such. Now, those of us who lived through the 60s, if we have any perception at all, even if we were not involved in it, we will know that we lived through a peculiar era for all sorts of reasons. This was the era of experimentation in issues of sexuality, in freedoms of expression in terms of drugs, and the notion of love that was unbounded by any constraints at all. Indeed, there was much to alarm in the 60s. But some of us recall that it was in the midst of that peculiar decade that we either were part of or we were confronted by what was referred to as the Jesus Movement. The Jesus Movement. And from the west coast of America, where there were long-haired, barefooted creatures gathering to sing new worship songs on the beaches, all the way across the nation and out and across the Atlantic Ocean and into the United Kingdom, where some of us were gathering in public squares to celebrate the Festival of Light, when we were marching through the streets of London from Trafalgar Square to Hyde Park so that we could stand in Hyde Park and declare that in Jesus there is life and there is light. And some of us stood amazed at the fact that those who were on the stage, who were our leaders, who were the Christian pop singers of the time, found themselves not only followed by others of us who were younger and with them, but also opposed by those who hated this story of Jesus. And I remember memorably one of the singers standing playing his guitar, and as he sang a line, then he would move to the side one way and then move to the side the other way. This was not a form of dancing. He was avoiding the eggs and the tomatoes. And they were coming at him from, at that point, the homosexual lobby, who said, do not come here with a story of Jesus, with a story of light and of life. We are opposed to all you have to say. And here we are today, all these years later, and we have discovered, some of us, to our great benefit, that when we turned on and we tuned in and we dropped out, in relationship to Jesus, it was a whole new discovery. I met somebody just yesterday. She was wearing a t-shirt. It reminded me of this because that was what it said on her t-shirt. It said, turn on, tune in, drop out. And I said, so you lived in the 60s, did you? She said, what? I said, well, you don't think somebody invented that in the first decade of the 21st century, do you? She said, I didn't know. I said, well, no, that's it. I said, that's the 60s. You should have been there. And some of you were turned on to Christ. You tuned into the Bible. And you dropped out of a lifestyle of sexual promiscuity and drug addiction into the liberating bondage of Jesus Christ as Lord. And today you're in absolutely no doubt that Christ is a controversial figure, that he has not come to prop up the religious establishment, that he is not here in the sight of that which is man-made and organized and palatable and easily absorbed. But as then, so now, from the pages of Scripture, Christ, as it were, moves up and down the high streets of our cities, in and out of the rural areas of our country, and says, I am the resurrection and the life, and whoever believes in me will live, and whosoever believes in me will actually never die. And men and women are forced to somehow deal with a succession of controversial statements. And in this little section that we read this morning, and we'll only get to part of it, I say that for your encouragement, all of the promise and prospect that was in Jesus is described here in terms of a newness that just bursts through the old wineskins that had been so quickly and easily rendered obsolete. And to the extent that we enjoyed something of that kind of movement in the 60s, we might ask Jesus to come and begin another movement in this millennium. how we need Jesus to come. We don't need any more political movements. Those of you who are all exercised about that again, you know, I'm forced to say to you, have I been with you so long and still you do not understand? Here we go again. The same old stuff. New names, new faces, new targets, same old agenda. Look in your Bible and see what Jesus did. Is there a moral component to faith in Christ? Yes. Is there a political dimension to it? Yes. Is it the issue? 1,000 times no. And what Jesus was confronting here was not ultimately the morality of the people whom he addressed, but it was the theology of the people that he addressed. What he was confronting here and what was so controversial was his view of the nature and character of God. Jesus steps onto the stage of human history and he says, this is how God may be known. This is how God provides forgiveness. This is the only way that he may be known, and this is the only way in which he provides forgiveness. And the people who were opposed to him from the side of organized religion absolutely were opposed to the idea. And so in his words and in his works, that is his miracles, his signs, Jesus, as you read the first two chapters of Mark, is seen to be challenging the power and the authority of the religious leadership. Let me just point that out to you without going out of chapter 2. Look at how you have this conflict that is beginning to build. Verse 7 of chapter 2, the context is the healing of the man who was paralyzed. And the teachers of the law were sitting there, Mark says, thinking to themselves, why does this fellow talk like that? He's blaspheming. Who does he think he is? That's essentially the question. It's a good question. It's a question that many are asking today. If they think at all, who does this person think he is? Who is Jesus? Just another political figure? Just another great teacher? Just another religious guru? Who does he think he is? He actually believes he can forgive sin? He can give me a fresh start? A brand new heart? Cleanse me from every record of my past? Set me on my feet? Who does this fellow think he is? Verse 16, why does he eat with tax collectors and sinners? The Pharisees saw him eating with the, quote, sinners and the tax collectors. And they said to the disciples, why does he eat with tax collectors and sinners? And Jesus is going to have to tell them, who do you think I'm going to eat with? You? Not only are you boring, but you're wrong. I didn't come to put a religious club together with people like you that look like you've been eating those horrible pickles that they give you with every sandwich here in America. No, he said, I didn't come for that. I actually came to call sinners. I love the chance to speak to Levi and all of his friends. That's why I came. Thirdly, verse 18. Now John's disciples and the Pharisees were fasting, and some people came and asked Jesus, how is it that John's disciples and the disciples of the Pharisees are fasting and yours are not? And then verse 24, they saw the disciples walking along. They began to pick some ears of corn, which from a Pharisaical perspective was regarded as a breaking of the Sabbath. It was one of the many, many laws that they had attached to the law of God. And the Pharisees said to Jesus, look, why are the disciples doing what is unlawful on the Sabbath? You see this kind of dialogue, this conflict that is there. And then in the next chapter, in chapter 3 and in verse 4, it's Jesus' turn to ask a question now. And he says to them, well, you seem to be the ones who know what you should be doing and what you shouldn't be doing. Since you're such geniuses at that, let me ask you a question. Which is lawful on the Sabbath? To do good or to do evil? To save life or to kill? And they remained silent. Why? Because he had them. He had them. It was like a great closing argument in terms of the prosecuting attorney. Nothing could be said. Now, in each of these incidents, and we're only going to be able to look at the first of the three of them this morning, in each of these, what Jesus, Christ the controversialist, if you like, is exposing is essentially the Pharisees' unique ability to turn blessings into burdens, to take things which God has given to us richly to enjoy and for our benefit, and to make them a wearisome burden on the backs of people. We'll see that particularly when we come to the Sabbath next time. Here, God has provided the Sabbath principle in order that there might be rest, in order that there might be enjoyment, in order that there might be all of the benefits that attach to it. And the Pharisees come along and say, no, we don't want you to be blessed as much as we would like you to be burdened. And so the three incidents are as follows. Incident number one, verse 18 and following, which emerges because the disciples are apparently failing to do what they should. Incident number two, which begins in verse 23, is on account of the fact that the disciples are apparently doing what they shouldn't. And then incident number three is when Jesus, of course, says, well, let's just try and sort this whole thing out. So here we are in verse 18. Now, John's disciples and the Pharisees were fasting, and some people came and asked Jesus, how is it that John's disciples and the disciples of the Pharisees are fasting, but yours are not? Just in case we don't know what this is, to fast was simply to forego food for a period of time, either as an expression of abasement, perhaps as an indication of sorrow, sometimes as a recognition of God's intervention, and so on. The fasting that was taking place here was taking place from two camps. One, the Pharisees, those who were the pupils of the Pharisees, those who would have been as orthodox as they possibly could be, they were obviously fasting. And then we're told that the disciples of John the Baptist, they were fasting. Now, whether they were both fasting for the same reasons or not, it isn't possible for us to say, although I think it's unlikely. It's possible that the disciples of John were fasting because John had been taken into prison. And they were perhaps fasting, asking God to intervene. We can't say that with authority because Mark does not set this in a time frame. It may also be simply that they became fasters, if you like, because of the austerity of John the Baptist. John the Baptist was an austere character. He was an unusual character. He wore an interesting garb. He had an interesting health food diet. And it's not difficult to see that somebody who would go down into these remote regions of the wilderness and send out such a striking message and call people to be his followers would not actually say to them, and if you're really going to take this repentance stuff seriously, if you're really going to take following me seriously, then I suggest that you do this. It will, you know, do your soul good. And of course, it will help you with your health food diet as well. And you will know today that some people in the secular world have discovered fasting. They went into the Bible and they said, wow, look at this. If you stop eating, you might lose weight. What a genius idea. And here they're able to interweave all these kinds of notions. And the issue was this. The people are looking around. They see the Pharisees' disciples fasting. The disciples of John fasting. The disciples of Jesus partying. True? That can't possibly be right. If a person's going to be accepted with God, there's so many things he has to do. And we, the Pharisees, the organizers of religion, the custodians of that which is external and orthodox, we know what they should be doing, and your boys aren't doing it. And we want to know why. You see, the Pharisees were legalists. What that means is they believed that they could put them... True? That can't possibly be right. If a person's going to be accepted with God, there's so many things he has to do. And we, the Pharisees, the organizers of religion, the custodians of that which is external and orthodox, we know what they should be doing, and your boys aren't doing it. And we want to know why.

0: can ever put yourself in a right standing with God as a result of what you do. He was coming to say, the issue is not what you're doing, but the issue is what I have done or what I am about to do. And on the strength of what I am about to do in making an atoning sacrifice for sin, there will then be forgiveness and a place with God. Every other attempt to make ourselves acceptable to God as a result of our own endeavors is ultimately a worthless task. It doesn't stop people from trying it, does it? And there is nothing that infuriates a legalist more than people who don't obey their rules. So this would tick them off. Why don't your disciples fast? Now, if you think about this in Luke 18, and I'll only give you this one, I might give you two cross references, but this is just one. Luke chapter 18, if you turn forward one book, let's just set this in context because I think this is helpful. And the context is absolutely crucial. Verse 9 of Luke chapter 18. To some who were confident of their own righteousness, okay, their own righteousness. In other words, a righteousness that they themselves created, established, maintained by what they did or didn't do. To some who were confident of their own righteousness, we're either going to stand before God on the basis of our own righteousness, or we're going to stand before God on the basis of the righteousness of another. These folks were confident in their own righteousness. And as a result, notice, they looked down on everybody else. There's only one place in the whole of the Old Testament where fasting is demanded. And that's recorded in Leviticus chapter 16 in relationship to the Day of Atonement. Fasting appears all over the place for all kinds of reasons, good. But in terms of God actually saying, this is what I want you to do, it only comes there in relationship to the Day of Atonement. You see, the issue here is not fasting per se. It is that fasting represents the way in which the Pharisees, with their systematized, organized religion, believed that they could be and would be accepted by God. So as long as they kept doing all these things meticulously, then God would be pleased to look on them with favor. And so in answering the question, Jesus absolutely disarms the questioners. Why are they not fasting? Jesus answered, how can the guests of the bridegroom fast while he is with them? In other words, you don't fast at a wedding, he says. My wife and I were at a wedding yesterday. We went to the reception. It was a wonderful meal. No time for fasting. It was fantastic. It would have been highly inappropriate, wouldn't it? And if the father of the bride had said, you know, I hope you enjoy these Ritz crackers and help yourself to a second glass of water, people would have said, what kind of party is this? And justifiably so, which is what Jesus is saying.
1: 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That is Alistair Begg with a message he's titled, Christ the Controversialist. We'll hear the conclusion tomorrow. What comes to mind when you hear the word worship? I think for many of us, it's the music we sing together on Sunday morning before the sermon. But what if true worship is more than that? 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

0: 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I'm Bob Lapine. We're glad you've joined us today to study God's Word together. Do you believe that a good God will reward nice people if they try their hardest? That's a popular assumption. Tomorrow we'll learn why this notion is totally incompatible with the death of Jesus on the cross. The Bible teaching of Alistair Begg is furnished by Truth for Life, where the learning is for living.
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2: He describes a future conflict between a descendant of Eve and the descendants of the serpent. It is the ultimate conflict between good and evil. Remember that the third chapter of Genesis describes the fall of mankind into sin. It gives us the narrative of the temptation and the sin of Adam and Eve. You might expect that the Old Testament history of God's relationship to mankind would start with Genesis 1:1, in the beginning God created the heaven and earth, and that the Bible would end in Genesis 3:14. And we would expect it to say, and God destroyed the heaven and the earth and everything in it once human beings rebelled against His divine authority. But instead, He makes a promise. He makes a promise to spare, to rescue, to redeem, and to save His fallen creatures. Let's look at it in chapter 3 of Genesis. This is the record of God's cursing of the serpent who seduced Adam and Eve. And so the Lord God said to the serpent, because you have done this, you are cursed more than all cattle and more than every beast of the field. On your belly you shall go, and you shall eat dust all the days of your life. Now here comes the promise. And I will put enmity between you and the woman, and between your seed and her seed. He shall bruise your head, and you shall bruise his heel. This is a prophecy. God is not saying here that Eve is going to crush the serpent's head. He's talking about something in the future. We don't know yet how far off in the future it is, but he speaks of the seed of the woman and the seed of the serpent. He describes a future conflict, a future contest between a descendant of Eve and the descendants of the serpent. It is the ultimate conflict between good and evil that is forecast here in these words. I'm going to put enmity, that's hatred, alienation, estrangement, between your seed, Eve, and the seed of the serpent. And God speaks here of an individual, a unique descendant of the woman who at some point in the future will come and step on the snake. Step on its head. Grind it into the dust. Crush it to death, giving it a mortal and fatal wound. But in the process of destroying the evil one, the seed of the woman will himself be wounded as he uses his foot to crush the head of the serpent. His own heel will be bruised. Again, the Old Testament could stop right there. And the next chapter of the Bible could begin with words like this: "And in those days, a decree went out from Caesar Augustus that all the world should be enrolled." With the birth of this one who was the seed of the woman, who was the seed of Eve, who when he was a baby, the prophecy was made to his own mother that her child would bring redemption. But in this process, a sword would pierce her own soul. That looked forward to the cross, where Mary stood at the foot of the cross and watched her son be bruised. In her vision, she saw the torture, the torment, the humiliation of her son. What she couldn't see was the cosmic dimension of what was taking place. She couldn't see Satan. She didn't know, as she watched this drama unfold before her, that while Christ himself was pouring out his blood on the cross, he was crushing the head of the serpent. The gospel was preached in Eden. The first gospel, the first promise of the coming Redeemer.
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1: This is John MacArthur with another edition of Portraits of Grace. Though you have not seen him, you love him. And though you do not see him now, but believe in him, you greatly rejoice with joy inexpressible and full of glory. That wonderful verse expresses the wonder of our fellowship with Christ. Even though we don't see him, we enjoy fellowship with him that could be only built on love, trust, and obedience. Enjoying fellowship with Christ is one of the supreme privileges of your Christian life. Strengthen and enrich that fellowship by learning from his word and relying on his spirit. As you do, you'll learn to love and trust Christ more deeply and to obey all his commands. What a privilege. This is John MacArthur, looking forward to bringing you more Portraits of Grace.
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3: 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Coming up, John Piper answers your questions about life and the Bible on Ask Pastor John. Right now, though, come along for a walk with the King. Here's the late Dr. Bob Cook.
4: All right, thank you very much. And hello again, radio friends. How in the world are you? Oh, I'm fine. I'm happy and I'm blessed. I've just been talking to my blessed Lord about you and about me, asking him that somehow his truth and his love and his power might be packaged together in the words that are spoken during these few moments that we have to invest together in eternity. I trust everything's all right at your house. If you've struck a rough day, look up and say, Lord Jesus, see me through this one. And he will, I promise you. Days can't always be coming up roses. Some days are full of disappointments and everything seems to happen at once. Troubles come in clusters, don't they? Even the insurance companies say that accidents come in clusters. I don't know why that is, but they do. So if you're in one of those cluster days where everything seems to be going wrong, look up and say, Lord, I'm yours. See me through this one. And he will. God's plan is for you always to triumph in Christ and make manifest by you the perfume of his knowledge in every place. Let him do that for you today. Well, this is your good friend Bob Cook, and the corny greeting of how in the world are you, I suppose, established that for you long since. And we're together in the Word of God in the third chapter of 1 Peter. We were talking about the will of God, how to know and do the will of God. I gave you some scripture verses that pertain to that, and then we began thinking about how actually to tie it down in your own life. Make sure that the Lord Jesus is Lord of your life, that you really want God's will. I remember the scene in the restaurant years ago when our middle daughter, Marilyn, was just perhaps two or three. And we were there for a Sunday dinner. I went to this particular coffee shop, which was located in a hotel, because I knew the owner, and he always treated us extra nice for some reason or other, and gave me an extra large helping of stuff. Of course, that pleased me. But there we were, sitting around the table, and they had great big menus. You know, the smaller the restaurant, the larger the menu, generally. So these great big menus. And feeling mischievous, I tossed the menu over in front of Marilyn, little tyke, two or three years old, whatever it was. And I said, what do you want, dearie? Pick out what you want. Well, this was just too much for her, and her little eyes almost filled up with tears. She moistened suspiciously. She looked up at me, and she said, oh, Papa, I just want what you want. I want to tell you, she could have had the world with a pink ribbon around it at that minute. I just want what you want. Oh, your Father, your Abba Father, your Heavenly Father listens for you to say, I just want what you want. You see, that's what the psalmist prayed. Unite my heart to fear thy name. That's what Jesus prayed. Nevertheless, not my will, but thine be done. That's the start of knowing and doing the will of God, isn't it? Oh, yes. Then analyze the situation humanly. Analyze it humanly. Write out the pros and cons. Many of my mistaken decisions in life have been for lack of thinking through the facts. See, God won't do your homework for you. I told the young people at the college that through the years. God won't do your homework for you. A red-hot prayer meeting on exam time will never take the place of having studied. God will not, in answer to prayer, help you remember something you did not first forget. So you have to do the homework. Analyze your situation. Think about it. Then bring the results of that cogitation, bring the results of that hard work in thinking into the place of prayer and talk it over with your Heavenly Father. And the insights that you've gained through analyzing the situation, and then what comes to you in answer to prayer as the Holy Spirit guides your praying. Bible says he maketh intercession for us according to the will of God. You can be sure when you're praying in the Spirit that you're praying according to the will of God. I've had the experience of starting out to pray about a matter and getting nowhere and then feeling convicted as the Spirit of God dealt with me and starting to change my prayer and then getting somewhere. Have you ever had that experience? The Holy Spirit will guide you in your praying so that you're praying according to the will of God. Indeed, he will. Then there's this matter of obedience. Now, the behavioral psychologists say that behavior influences attitudes and feelings. And they have given the illustration of a person standing on a railroad track. He sees the train approaching and jumps out of the way just in time and then experiences the sensation of fear. Well, I never tried it, actually. I always had sense enough to stay off the track. But in any case, that's the explanation that the behaviorist gives, that your feelings and your attitudes stem from what you do. Well, now there is an element of truth to it. I don't buy the whole package, but there is an element of truth to it. And you bring that shred of truth on over into this matter of the will of God, and you'll find that your knowledge of and appreciation for God's will is directly proportional to your willingness to obey it. You start obeying the will of God, and you'll gain insight into what's going on and what God wants. As thou goest step by step, he shall open up the way before thee, is the paraphrase of a precious scripture. When he putteth forth his own sheep, he goeth ahead. The Lord Jesus said in describing himself in John chapter 10. See, in all thy ways acknowledge him, there's obedience, and he shall direct thy paths, there's guidance. As many as are led by the Spirit of God, they are the sons of God. Romans 8:14. See? God will guide you in direct proportion to your willingness to be led. I sometimes use the illustration of a Mack truck standing at the curb. Did you ever try to steer a truck that's standing still? Well, it's almost impossible. You can't begin to move the steering wheel because that heavy vehicle there is pressing down upon the wheels, and you can't do any steering. The thing isn't going anywhere. But you get in motion, then you can turn the steering wheel, then you can guide it. It's easier then to steer a vehicle that's in motion. All right. You want to get in motion in doing what you know to be the will of God today? I'm confident that every one of us, including yours truly, knows enough, we know enough about the will of God to keep us busy till breakfast. There's a great many things that need doing that we haven't gotten around to because we've been putting them off. What you actually do when you decide not to obey God on a matter What you actually do is to say something that's very close to insulting. You're actually saying, God, that isn't as important as what I have in mind right now. You're playing God, is what you're doing. You're putting yourself in the place of God's will. And so one of the things that you and I have to learn is that we will be divinely guided in the will of God as we, and in direct proportion as we do what we know to be God's will. Whoso looketh into the perfect law of liberty and continueth therein, he being not a forgetful hearer, but a doer of the work, this man shall be blessed in his deed, says James. To do the will of God. Well, it all goes back to the decision, what do you want? What you want or what God wants? That is the basic decision. Once that decision is made, God works with you. Ye are laborers, Paul says, together with God. And what your labor means work, the work you do every day. The labor that you do turns out to be divine leverage for the eternal will of God. Has it ever occurred to you that the things you do every day, the routine, dull, repetitive things you do every day, that because you have to, can by the divine grace of God become part of his overall tapestry of glorious eternal planning? Have you ever thought that way? Routine becomes glorified when you do it for Jesus. Routine becomes glorified when you do it for Jesus. Whatsoever ye do, do it heartily as to the Lord, and not unto men, knowing that of the Lord ye shall receive the reward of the inheritance, for ye serve the Lord Christ. Whatever you do, he says, do it heartily, psyched up, as for Jesus. A great deal depends upon for whom you are doing something. Isn't that true? You're preparing a meal just for the family, and you say, what are you having for supper? Oh, just sloppy joes, hamburger, tomato sauce, some onions, whatever other seasonings you put in it, enough liquid to make it spreadable, a dozen hamburger buns, a tossed salad, and you put it on the table and say, there you are, gang. And of course, it tastes pretty good to a hungry family. But let's suppose the mayor of your city, or the governor of your state, or the president of our nation were going to stop by for a bite to eat. Let alone the Secret Service would have searched the place already and gone over all of the menu and picked over everything with a, as we say, a fine-tooth comb. Let alone that would make you nervous enough. But now you're going to be very careful what you do in serving. Why? Because it's somebody important. Well, bring that whole line of reasoning on over into the routine matters of every day. Get up, get dressed, pack half a dozen lunches, send the family out to school and work. Pick up the 3 million things they dropped on their way on out and straighten up the house, do the laundry, do the ironing, do the shopping, take Junior to Boy Scout Club, and take Sister to her music class, and get supper ready, and so on through the day. That's the homemaker's schedule. Never a chance to sit down. Try doing that for Jesus, will you, dear lady? Or mister, you get up, go to the office, tackle the jobs that are yours, many of them irritating and frustrating because decisions have been made upstairs that perhaps you didn't have a share in, but you have to implement them anyway. Go on through the day, or if you're a salesperson, you're out on the street selling, and you come on home tired. That's another day of routine. Try doing what you do in routine for Jesus. In the will of God. They gave themselves to us by the will of God. Try doing what you do in routine work for Jesus. Lord Jesus Christ, we worship and adore thee. We pray that today we might be doing the will of God. I ask in thy name, amen. Till I meet you once again by way of radio, walk with the King today and be a blessing.
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7: Well, life in this fallen world is complex. 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Listeners, send me questions. I find the best ones and put them to longtime pastor and author John Piper. And together we open our Bibles for answers. I'm your host, Tony Ranke, with today's question. Welcome back to the podcast. So what do we do when a Bible verse doesn't make sense on first read? The question is from Chris, and it's specific. Pastor John, hello, and thank you for this podcast. Chris writes, you have said in the past that you didn't understand Matthew 6, verses 22 to 23 for a long time. But then you spent more time looking at the context before in the treasuring focus in Matthew 6, 19 to 21. And more time after the text in the money focus in Matthew 6, 24. And those contexts before and after helped make sense of everything in between. Also, what you learned in Matthew 20, verses 13 to 15, you brought back into your discovery as well. Can you explain how you came to understand Jesus' teaching on the healthy and sick eye using both the close context before and after it and the broader context together? These seem like Bible interpretation principles we all need to master when the text in front of us just doesn't make immediate sense. Thank you.
8: Well, that's true. Matthew 6, 22 to 23 just seemed to dangle without connections to what went before, what went after. I couldn't see it. I mean, it's my problem, mm-hmm. not God's problem, not Jesus' problem. It's my problem. I just couldn't see it. Then one day, as I was reading in Matthew 20, that's what, 14 chapters yeah. later, and the ESV footnote clarified a phrase, I saw, oh, that's going to help. That's going to help make sense back in chapter 6. So here are the verses. The eye is the lamp of the body. So if your eye is healthy, your whole body will be full of light. But if your eye is bad, your whole body will be full of darkness. If then the light in you is darkness, how great is the darkness? Now, if we just take those two verses by themselves, I think I can make sense out of them. If you close your eyes, everything's dark.
7: Yeah.
8: But if you open your eyes, there's light. And it fills you with light. You can walk, you can not run into walls, you can not fall off a cliff. And so the eye is like a lamp. I'd get that. That's really I like that. That it's a lamp. And when it's lit and burning, you can see where to go. If your eyes are shut, or if your eyes are sick, you got cataracts or something, then you can't see where you ought to go. So if the body's going to not kill itself by running into the wrong thing, it needs a healthy eye. So the eye is the lamp of the body. Now, I get that. That's a good image. But what puzzled me was it just seemed to come out of nowhere. Like, why are you saying that here, especially in the sequence of these sayings? Before those two verses comes the familiar saying about not laying up treasures on earth. Do not lay up for yourselves treasures on earth, where moth and rust destroy and where thieves break in and steal, but lay up treasures for yourselves in heaven, where neither moth nor rust destroys and where thieves do not break in and steal. For where your treasure is, there will your heart be also. So, before the saying about the good eye, the bad eye, comes a saying about money, laying up treasures in heaven and on earth. Don't hoard money here as though your life and your security were in money. Use money here in ways that piles up treasure in heaven. Use it in acts of love. Then, with no explicit connecting word, Jesus simply says, the eye is the lamp of the body. And I just found that puzzling. Why do you follow up, lay up treasures in heaven, with the eyes the lamp of the body? And then after these puzzling verses, 22 and 23, comes the saying, no one can serve two masters, for either he will hate the one and love the other, or he will be devoted to the one and despise the other. You cannot serve God and money. So the sayings before and after the words about the good and bad eye deal with treasure or money. That seems significant to me. So the one in the middle seems like it should have something to do with that. But as far as I could see, the good and the bad eye don't have any clear connection to money. So the saying seemed to just dangle there, and I didn't get it for a long time. And Chris, in his question, is right to notice a principle of interpretation that's driving me here. And you can hear it. It's been coming out all the way along. I really don't like it when I can't see an author's intention in how his words are connected to each other. Seeing connections in a paragraph, in a chapter, is really important. I don't think I've got a good handle on what the author is communicating if I can't see how his connections are working. So, why does Jesus link these two sayings about money with a saying about a good eye and a bad eye? And then I stumble upon the key in Matthew 20:15. Jesus had just told the parable of the workers of the vineyard, and some of them, you remember, had agreed to work from 6 in the morning till 6 p.m. for one denarius, a day's wage, fair wage, good wage. Others were hired at 9 a.m., others were hired at noon, and finally he hired some at 5 p.m. All he had to do was work an hour. And when the day was done at 6, he paid all the workers the same thing, a denarius each. In other words, the master was lavishly generous to those who worked only 1 hour, and he paid a fair, agreed-upon wage to those who worked 12 hours. But those who worked all day, it says, quote, grumbled at the master of the house, Matthew 20, verse 11. They were angry that those who had worked so little were paid so much. They didn't like the master's generosity. They did not like grace. Then the master used a phrase about the bad eye, which is just like the one in Matthew 6:23. He said, am I not allowed to do what I choose with what belongs to me? Or do you begrudge my generosity? That's verse 15. Now, that last phrase, do you begrudge my generosity, is not a literal translation. It is a very loose paraphrase. And fortunately, the ESV gives the footnote and gives you the literal translation, which is, or is your eye bad because I am good? Oh my goodness. That made bells go off, right? Oh, the bad eye back in chapter 6. Mm-hmm. The bad eye here parallels the bad eye in Matthew 6:23, the verse I was puzzled about. So what does the bad eye refer to in Matthew 20:15? It refers to an eye that doesn't like generosity. It doesn't like grace. It's greedy. It's a greedy eye. It's a kind of eye that would treasure up things on earth. It's the kind of eye that would serve money over God. So if we interpret the bad eye in Matthew 6:23 the same way as in 2015, the connections start to make sense. So the flow of thought would go like this. Matthew 6:19, don't lay up treasures on earth, lay up treasures in heaven. Show that your heart is fixed on the value that God has for you. Now comes verse 22 and 23. Make sure your eye is good and not bad. That is, make sure your eye is not greedy for earthly gain. Make sure that you see with this eye, see heavenly treasure as more precious than earthly material treasure. When your eye sees things this way, you're full of light. You know how to walk without falling off the cliff of greed. And if you don't see things this way, you will, as verse 24 says, serve money instead of serving God. You will seek money, not God, as your treasure. So the bottom line lesson for us is pray for good eyes, healthy eyes, namely eyes that don't disapprove of generosity or disapprove of grace. Pray for eyes that don't look upon the things of this world with greediness, but look upon them as ways of serving God and loving people. Pray for eyes that see God as your supreme treasure.
7: Yes. Pray for eyes that see God as your supreme treasure. Great way to end. 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
10: 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Reading from 1 John 5, verses 13 through 15. These things have I written unto you that believe on the name of the Son of God, that ye may know that ye have eternal life, and that ye may believe on the name of the Son of God. And this is the confidence that we have in him, that if we ask anything according to his will, he heareth us. And if we know that he hear us, whatsoever we ask, we know that we have the petitions that we desired of him.
3: 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Proverbs 21:5 says, "The plans of the diligent lead surely to plenty." And Galatians 6:8 reminds us, "He who sows to the Spirit will of the Spirit reap everlasting life." 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
11: Well, thanks for listening to Family Radio today. I'm Steve Hiller. Glad you're here, and I hope you had a good weekend as we kick off this Monday afternoon together here. We had all sorts of activities going on over the weekend, but I think one of the highlights for me was watching the Iowa Hawkeyes Saturday afternoon, Saturday evening, have this walk-off touchdown to win. I'm a lifelong Iowa Hawkeye fan, and I have been to and or watched so many games where Iowa's played well, and in the final little bit, Michigan ended up winning the game. And to see the reversal of that, the shoe end up on the other foot, there was yelling and jumping and fist pumping and a lot of celebration going on in my house Saturday evening. And yes, that was just me. And my family was quietly happy that I was happy. Well, whatever your weekend had in store for you, glad that you're with us on this Monday. We're going to kick things off, at least musically, with Selah and Blessed Assurance on Family Radio.

0: You're listening to Family Radio. I'm Steve Hiller. Glad you're here today. You know, I mentioned this before, but I grew up in the church, and I grew up looking down at a hymnal, seeing the notes and the lyrics of the songs on a page. The past couple of churches I've attended, the words have been on a screen. We've looked up to sing. I'm not saying one is better than the other, but growing up the way I did, singing all these hymns out of a hymnal, I learned so many great hymns of the faith. And then I honestly got into Christian music radio and didn't listen to as many hymns for a long time. And then I began to listen to family radio even before I began to work here. And it was amazing how many of these hymns of the faith came back, and I found myself singing along. And I'm going to guess that you're singing along with a lot of these hymns too. That's kind of the theme of what this week's Hymn of the Week is all about. Bob Lapine sitting down with Keith Getty talking about Come Christians, Join to Sing.
1: Here on Family Radio, we feature the hymns you love, both traditional and modern hymns. And you may be aware that we have recently introduced our Hymn of the Week. I'm Bob Lapine, and this week's Hymn of the Week is the hymn Come Christians Join to Sing. Keith Getty is joining us to talk about these hymns. He is the editor of the Sing Hymnal, and he is also a modern hymn writer. And I remember being at the Sing Conference, I don't know if it was last year or the year before, but we sang this hymn, Come Christians Join to Sing, a new arrangement of the hymn that you had put together, Keith. Did you grow up singing this hymn in Ireland?
2: Yeah, we did. We actually, it's actually in the Presbyterian hymn book in Ireland under the original title, because it was originally Come Children Join to Sing. It's a lovely simplicity. And the Hallelujah, Amen, every other line is so that the kids can all join in and sing along with it. That was really the original. And then they realized it is actually just such a good tune that they'd move it to Come Christians Join to Sing, and then you get the echo. So it's a really easy hymn to learn. But at the same time, the lyric, it has stopped getting used. And what we realized was it was largely because the middle verses kind of lose their way. Both they're just not as good. And also some of the language is just so foreign to who we are now that it just doesn't work. So what we did was Boswell and Kristen and I were sitting there one day and said, why don't we actually give people an arch of basically a theological call to worship? What are we actually doing when we gather? So this first verse, you know, come Christians, join to sing, hallelujah, amen, loud praise to Christ, or sing, let all with heart and voice before his throne rejoice. I love this line, praise is his gracious choice.
1: I love that too.
2: Hallelujah, amen. Come lift your hearts on high, let praises fill the sky. Then it goes, he who made all things well, formed us his praise to tell. Hear now the anthem swell. Hallelujah, amen. Then we move to the salvation in verse 3. Sing this salvation song, Christ on the cross has won. Praise we the risen Lord, come run through mercy's door, love rescued and restored. We wanted something about the excitement, as you're gathering for worship, something about the excitement of the gospel. So we'd never heard of that. It's going to come run through mercy's door. So it's just the idea, let's be thrilled. Let's not go into church somber or kind of like somehow tepid, but let's actually run through that. And then the last verse was just a big doxology, you know, it's a lift high the Savior's name till all the earth proclaims. Let now the gospel ring, Christ for the world we sing. The old mantra of a couple of different missionary organizations, the world to Christ we bring. Hallelujah, amen. So it's the CT stud, so that originates. So we took the CT stud as a kind of a, you can sing it to the whole congregation, but you can also do this as a closing hymn for mission and to try and propel us that we don't just sing it in church, but we sing it ever. So hopefully it can be used then as a missions hymn as well.
1: I love the updating of it. And I love the fact that it reminds us that God calls us to come and to sing to him. Christians should not see singing as an option. Singing is a command for us in Scripture, whatever our voice sounds like.
2: That's right. It's the second most common command in Scripture. So it is singing praise to God is something that God is profoundly interested in and is profoundly important to him. So again, we did this also with a song called Come People of the Risen King, one of our hymns, where we basically try and teach people a theology of singing, but in this friendly, doxological way. And I think it's really important because so many of the modern worship songs have actually reframed worship music as escapism, as kind of self-indulgent, you know, as mindless, and very much on a God who is very nondescript. And so I think we have to be smart enough to write songs that, in a beautiful way that you can't wait to sing.
1: Well, this is hymn number 5 in the Sing hymnal, and we're going to play your version, the revised version that you guys have come up with. It is our hymn of the week here on Family Radio. Come Christians, join to sing.

trust in the name of the Lord our God. Steve Green here on Family Radio. I'm Steve Hiller. Glad you're listening. So what is a covenant? Maybe you've heard that a covenant is like a promise. But is that all it is? After all, in the Bible, there's like different types of covenants, conditional, unconditional. Coming up today on Renewing Your Mind, we're going to continue a series of covenant theology and see how God's covenants serve to tie the whole Bible together into one coherent story. 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

0: Leaning on the Everlasting Arms. You're listening to Family Radio. I'm Steve Hiller. You know, in 1 John chapter 3, verse 6, we read, "Whoever abides in him does not sin. Whoever sins has neither seen him nor known him." Well, the Bible does make a couple things clear about sin. First, if we persist in living in a lifestyle of sin, that indicates we're not walking in the power of the Holy Spirit, regardless what we say about our spiritual condition. You can't regularly spend time studying the Word of God, meditating on the Word of God, trying to obey the Word of God, praying and walking in fellowship with the Holy Spirit, and willingly persist in sin. And secondly, if we don't hate sin, then I wonder if we truly know God intimately. There are those who continue in their sin, yet insist that they love God, they belong to Him. Now, I'm not saying that those who love God will never sin. We still have a sin nature. We're going to battle sin the entirety of our lives. But if we persist in a lifestyle of sin, it might be that we don't truly know God. We'll come back and talk about this in a few minutes on Family Radio.
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2: Think about the profound implications of the Hebrew at the end of Psalm 124. Ezrenu b'shem Yahweh, usei shamayim v'aretz. Our help is in Shem Yahweh, in the name of Yahweh, maker of heaven and earth. You see, when God gave his name to Moses and to the Israelites, he gave them a gift. He gave them access to himself by virtue of knowing his name. They don't call out into the heavens into some generic deity unnamed. They call out to Yahweh. By virtue of their connection to him, by knowing his name, they are heard. Think of it this way. If your friend Joe is some distance away from you, and he's in a group of people, you don't say, "Hey," or "Hey, you." You say, "Hey, Joe." And he hears and he turns and looks at you. Why? Because you know his name. You have access to him. You have a connection to him by virtue of knowing his name. It's like that with God. He's given us his name. And by calling upon him by that name, we are heard. And he will be our help. And by the way, that divine name is a name above every name. It's a name given to Jesus the Messiah in Philippians chapter 2. This one who came down and humbled himself to the point of death and then was exalted to the right hand of the Father. He bears the divine name. And when we call upon him, we are heard, and he will be our help.
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Michael W. Smith. Here I am to worship on Family Radio. I'm Steve Hiller. Glad you're listening. You know, we were talking about how if you truly know God and are indwelt by His Spirit, you're going to be bothered by sin. You may even grow to hate your sin. I think you should. You will. It's an evidence that you know God and His Spirit is in you. You may have prayed the quote-unquote sinner's prayer at some point in time, made a commitment in your church, may have even been baptized. But evidence of the Spirit's presence in your life is that you want to defeat sin. It bothers you. You want to confess, fight that sin. It doesn't mean that we're never going to sin, but it does mean that we're going to refuse to make sin a lifestyle, that we're going to seek forgiveness after we sin. It means that we're going to learn over time to see sin as God does and allow the Spirit to help us eradicate sin in our lives. It means when we sin, we confess, we repent, and we ask God to help us do what's necessary to avoid repeating that sin.

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1: Hear the word. Reading from Habakkuk 3, verses 17 through 18. Although the fig tree shall not blossom, neither shall fruit be in the vines, the labor of the olive shall fail, and the fields shall yield no meat, the flock shall be cut off from the fold, and there shall be no herd in the stalls. Yet I will rejoice in the Lord. I will joy in the God of my salvation. Reading from Habakkuk 3, verses 17 through 18.

0: 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In Psalm 78, we read, "We will not hide them from our children, showing to this generation to come the praises of the Lord and His strength." 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
1: You're listening to Family Radio. I'm Steve Hiller. Glad you're listening today. And one of my favorite authors is Paul David Tripp. He writes with such depth and insight, and I love the way that this pastor unpacks God's Word, shows how it is so relevant to us today. I was reading a blog article from him recently, and he was talking about the fact that we're always living out of some sense of identity. We're constantly telling ourselves who we are, what we've inherited, what we've been given, some sort of identity that we assign to ourselves so we know how to respond to the opportunities and the difficulties of life. And Paul David Tripp says many Christians suffer what he calls identity amnesia. And it can actually be kind of incapacitating us spiritually. It makes us drift and wander, and we get lost, and we don't know what to do about it. He says a proper sense of identity as a sinner and as a child of God, held and balanced together, will profoundly shape your fundamental view of yourself and radically influence how you live right here, right now. Between the fact that you've already been saved and the not yet of your glorification, your homecoming, going to see Jesus face to face. He says there's multiple aspects of your identity as a sinner and as your identity as a child of grace that are worth diving into. So thought we'd spend some time doing that this afternoon. I hope it's an encouragement to you. Stick around. Right now, though, Sovereign Grace, and As Long As You Are Glorified, on Family Radio.

Isaiah 48, verse 13. My hand laid the foundation of the earth, and my right hand spread out the heavens. When I call to them, they stand forth together.

C.C. Winans, Goodness of God, here on Family Radio. I'm Steve Hiller, and you know, one of my favorite verses is 1 John chapter 1, verse 9. It says, if we confess our sins, he's faithful and just to forgive us our sins, to cleanse us from all unrighteousness. And I think that verse is so helpful because when our enemy comes accusing us of sin, we can honestly, genuinely repent and know that we've been cleansed, to stand on that promise. But there's some verses around that that I think are important for us to grasp as well. So listen to 1 John chapter 1, verses 8 to 10. John writes, if we say we have no sin, we deceive ourselves and the truth is not in us. Then the verse we love, if we confess our sins, he is faithful and just to forgive us our sins and to cleanse us from all unrighteousness. Verse 10, if we say we have not sinned, we make him a liar and his word is not in us. I would love to believe, maybe you would love to believe, that the greatest problems in our lives exist outside of us, not inside. But the Bible tells us something different. Even though we live in a world that has been broken by sin, our biggest problem is inside. We are sinners under the wrath of God. In Psalm 51, the Bible uses three words to describe this problem. The psalmist writes, have mercy, O God, on me, O God, according to your steadfast love, according to your abundant mercy, blot out my transgressions, wash me thoroughly from my iniquity, and cleanse me from my sin. We'll talk more about this in just a few minutes on Family Radio. In Psalm 51, the Bible uses three words to describe this problem. The psalmist writes, have mercy, O God, on me, O God, according to your steadfast love, according to your abundant mercy, blot out my transgressions, wash me thoroughly from my iniquity, and cleanse me from my sin.

0: You've got people you would never go on vacation with sitting next to you, and you wouldn't like it if you did, but there they are. And you've got young people, and you've got elderly people that are trying hard to keep with the program, and we're all put together there.
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0: 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And that's the exciting thing about it. And children get a grasp of that as well.
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I'm Steve Hiller, glad you're listening. 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

Selah, I surrender all here on Family Radio. We're looking at Psalm 51, verses 1 and 2 a moment ago, where the psalmist writes, "Have mercy on me, O God, according to your steadfast love. According to your abundant mercy, blot out my transgressions. Wash me thoroughly from my iniquity and cleanse me from my sin." In just these two verses, David defines who we are, and he captures the extent of our need. Transgression is where we willingly step over the boundaries. When a sign says no parking, you park there anyway. You know you're not supposed to, and the moment you don't care. I'm going to do what I want to do. Iniquity, it speaks of really the fact that there is indwelling sin in us, and so we live a life of moral imperfection. That iniquity corrupts what we think and desire and say and do. And then sin of the week. Because of sin, because of the fact that we are transgressors, because of the fact that this iniquity lives in us, we don't have the power in ourselves to live up to God's standards. Sin renders us unable to keep the law of God. And so we are, each and every one of us, a sinner. And as good a, quote unquote, I'm using air quotes here, as good of a person we may be, we're not as good as we may be thought. But there is good news, and we're going to talk about that good news coming up in a few minutes on Family Radio.

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1: Hear the Word. Reading from Philippians 4, verses 4 through 7. Rejoice in the Lord always. And again I say, rejoice. Let your moderation be known unto all men. The Lord is at hand. Be careful for nothing, but in everything, by prayer and supplication, with thanksgiving, let your requests be made known unto God. And the peace of God, which passeth all understanding, shall keep your hearts and minds through Christ Jesus.
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3: Hey, thanks for listening this afternoon. I'm Steve Hiller, and we were talking about what might not seem like very good news a few minutes ago, that because we're born with a sin nature, we are not as good as we maybe like to think we are. But that's only part of our identity. If you are in Christ, you're also a child of grace, and that is better than you can imagine. In Ephesians 2, we read, "But God, being rich in mercy because of His great love with which He loved us, even when we were dead in our trespasses, He made us alive together with Christ. By grace you have been saved." By the transformational power of God's grace, He reaches into the mess of the sinful, fallen world, and He radically transforms His adopted children from what we are, sinners, into what we are becoming as we become more Christ-like. You know, if transgression, iniquity, sin are the words that describe our greatest problem, like we were talking about a few minutes ago, well, there are some life-transforming truths, some grace available to us in Christ that I want to share with you coming up in a few minutes. I hope it's encouraging, so stick around here on Family Radio.

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Only fear the Lord and serve him faithfully with all your heart. For consider what great things he has done

Michael Card, brethren, we have met to worship here on Family Radio. I'm Steve Hiller, and every day here at Family Radio, we pick out a different verse of the day. Today, it comes from the book of Matthew, chapter 7. It's actually two verses, 24 and 25. Therefore, whoever hears these sayings of mine and does them, I will liken him to a wise man who built his house on the rock, and the rain descended, and the floods came, and the winds blew and beat on the house, and it did not fall, for it was founded on the rock. Matthew 7, 24 and 25, the Family Radio verses of the day. You can sign up to get the verse of the day in your email inbox at our website. 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

But seek first the kingdom of God and his righteousness, and all these things shall be added to you. Family Radio.

0: You're listening to Family Radio. I'm Steve Hiller. Glad you're listening this afternoon. And we're talking, at least in part, about an article that I found on Paul David Tripp's website. I think he's a fantastic author. He writes with clarity and depth. And the fact that we are all sinners. We all have fallen short of God's standard. But here's the good news. If you are in Christ, you are not just a sinner, but you are a child of grace. And let's not forget that part of our identity. We've received the grace of forgiveness. You think about all the sins of your past. Sins you may have committed today, sins that you might commit in the future. The good news is they, if you're in Christ, have all been completely covered by the blood of Jesus. You don't have to work out some sort of excuse. You couldn't. You don't have to try and ease your guilt with arguments about your own righteousness. You're never going to measure up. You don't have to try and make yourself feel better by blaming somebody else. We can stand before God just as we are, without fear, because of Jesus. If you're in Christ, you are fully and completely forgiven.
1: 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Sproul.
2: The Father judges no one. Now you read that verse and you might walk out of here saying, well, the Bible says God doesn't judge anybody. Or it doesn't say that. It says the Father doesn't judge. Why doesn't the Father judge? Because the Father has delegated the task of judging the world to the Son, that all should honor the Son just as they honor the Father. He who does not honor the Son does not honor the Father who sent him. We live in a country that says you can believe in anybody you want to, that we all worship the same God, that you can reject Jesus and still have the Father. No. You cannot honor the Father without honoring the Son. And the Father has appointed a day where he will judge the world by the Son.
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0: Ezekiel chapter 38, verse 23. So I will show my greatness and my holiness and make myself known in the eyes of many nations. Then they will know that I am the Lord.
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I'm Steve Hiller, and we were talking just a moment ago about the grace of God's forgiveness and how once we understand that we can stand before a perfect and holy God without fear because of Jesus, that should bring about a couple things in the life of a believer. Number one, it should cause us not to hide, but to share. When we begin to grasp the multitude, the magnitude of God's forgiveness, the grace that He has lavished on us, we're going to want others to experience that and to tell them about God's good grace. And it should make us want to obey. Because forgiveness draws our hearts in love and thankfulness to God. Because of our love for Him and His love for us, we should begin to desire and to think and to do things that are pleasing to Him.

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1: 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In Psalm 78, we read, "We will not hide them from our children, showing to this generation to come the praises of the Lord and His strength." 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
2: When you read a story, you generally start at the beginning and go from there.
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2: It's important to read a novel from start to finish so you get the whole plot. But a lot of times we miss the plot of the Bible. We skip around from book to book, chapter to chapter, without appreciating the Bible's dramatic flow. The Word of God tells one grand story that has a beginning and a conclusion. It's the amazing story of redemption. We can get a lot of meaning out of individual chapters and verses, but sometimes we need to step back and get the big picture. We need to see how the parts of the Bible support the entire plot. If you haven't done it in a while, think about tackling the Bible from cover to cover. You'll love getting the grand panoramic view of God's great redemptive plan. With Seeking Him, I'm Nancy DeMoss Wagmuth.
5: You're listening to Family Radio. I'm Steve Hiller. Glad you're listening. And we were talking just a little bit ago about how once you are in Christ, you're a child of grace. And His grace is overwhelming. Once we understand the fact that we have been granted forgiveness, once we have the confidence in that, we can step out of the hiding and confess that we have lived the wrong way. And when we do that, we may then have this fear that begins to rise up a little bit that says, now that you know you've been forgiven, and now that you've repented, and you're going to go try and live the Christian life, you're not going to be able to do it. And in a sense, that fear is well-founded. Because sin not only leaves us guilty, but we're unable, because we still have a sin nature, to live lives of righteousness completely on our own. The power for us to fight sin and to grow in holiness does not come from ourselves or from some impersonal force. The power that God gives us is not even a thing. It's a person. To provide you with the strength you need to live the way that God designed, God gives you the only thing that can really help you out, Himself. Paul David Tripp says, "The Spirit of God enables us to desire, to think, do, and say things that fit within the boundaries of His plan and purpose for us. This is how every Christian can live with the moment-by-moment assurance that God will never give a task without giving the grace to accomplish it."

Isaac Watts grew up in a church where only the Psalms were sung, and it frustrated him as a child because the Psalms had no direct praise for Jesus by name. Believing that both the Old and New Testaments tell a unified story, Watts began interpreting the Psalms in light of the gospel. One example of that work is the hymn, Jesus Shall Reign. Watts presents Jesus as the righteous king, fulfilling Solomon's prayer for justice and blessing. He defended this approach, saying, I'm just doing what David would have done if he had lived in the days of Christianity.

love that song. Chris Tomlin, Holy Forever, here on Family Radio. I'm Steve Hiller. Glad you're listening. You know, one of the best things about the Family Radio app is how easy it is to use. 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

0: Point of Grace, it is well here on Family Radio. I'm Steve Hiller, and we've been looking at the grace of God and what it means for us to be children of grace. How once we have begun a relationship with Jesus, yes, we still have a sin nature, but we're given the gift of the Holy Spirit. And that makes a massive difference in how we are able to live out the Christian life. How we can resist temptation, fight sin, grow in holiness, and we don't do that alone. Not for a single moment. We never have to deal with temptations or in difficult situations all by ourselves. God is there, determined to help every one of his children. And he's involved in growing us, creating us, shaping us to be more Christ-like. In the book of Titus, chapter 2, we read, "For the grace of God has appeared, bringing salvation for all people, training us to renounce ungodliness and worldly passions, and to live self-controlled, upright, and godly lives in the present age, waiting for our blessed hope, the appearing of the glory of our great God and Savior Jesus Christ, who gave himself for us to redeem us from all lawlessness and to purify for himself a people for his own possession who are zealous for good works."
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2: The life you need, the eternal life for which your soul longs, can only be found in Jesus. In fact, Jesus' disciples, when he made the statement about being the bread of life, many turned away and no longer walked with him. Jesus went to the 12 and he said, "Do you want to turn away as well?" And Peter said, "Lord, to whom will we go? You alone have the words of eternal life." Peter understood the exclusivity of what Jesus was saying. We have nowhere else to go to find eternal life. And listen to me, you have friends, family members who are searching for life, for peace, for their soul to be satisfied. They're searching in all kinds of places. They're hoping their job will do it or their bank account will do it. They're hoping that the love of another person will do it. They're hoping for all kinds of things to fill the longing in their soul for life. They need to know that Jesus claims he is the exclusive source for the life that their soul is looking for. That the only way their soul can have life is to turn to him, put their trust in him, and to repent of their sin. Have you done that? Is your soul longing for life? Do you have that missing from your life? Turn to Jesus this morning and say, "I need you to be the bread of life in my life."
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1 Chronicles 16:34. Oh, give thanks to the Lord, for he is good. His steadfast love endures.

You're listening to Family Radio. I'm Steve Hiller. Glad you're here. You know, we've been talking about the fact that we are sinners, but if you are in Christ, if Jesus is your Savior, then you've been given a new identity, adopted into the family of God, a child of grace. And we would be foolish to try and say that we're not sinners and that we're not going to struggle with sin, but we also are able to live abundantly and courageously and expectantly out of our identity as a child of God. Paul David Tripp says that grace will turn your life upside down while giving you rest you've never known. Grace will convince you of your unworthiness without ever making you feel unloved. Grace will make you acknowledge that you cannot earn God's favor, and it will remove your fear of not measuring up to His standards. Grace will confront you with the fact that you are much less than you thought you were, even as it assures you that you can be far more than you had ever imagined. Grace will put you in your place without ever putting you down.

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1: 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Proverbs 21:5 says, "The plans of the diligent lead surely to plenty." 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
3: The Father judges no one. Now, you read that verse, and you might walk out of here saying, well, the Bible says God doesn't judge anybody. Well, it doesn't say that. It says the Father doesn't judge. Why doesn't the Father judge? Because the Father has delegated the task of judging the world to the Son, that all should honor the Son just as they honor the Father. He who does not honor the Son does not honor the Father who sent him. We live in a country that says you can believe in anybody you want to, that we all worship the same God, that you can reject Jesus and still have the Father. No! You cannot honor the Father without honoring the Son. And the Father has appointed a day where He will judge the world by the Son.
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4: 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I'm Steve Hiller, and we've been looking at what it means to experience the grace of God, to be adopted into His family. You know, the world is quickly going to try and slap a label on us, may define you by your job, your accomplishments, by your failures or your past. But if you belong to Jesus, your deepest identity isn't found in any of those things. In John, 1 John chapter 3, verse 1, we read, "See what kind of love the Father has given to us, that we should be called children of God. And so we are." Think about that. We should be called children of God, and so we are. Your identity as a child of God is not something you earn. It's a gift of grace through Christ. You belong to Him, are loved by Him, and nothing the world or anybody else says can change that of you.

1 John chapter 3, verse 1. See what kind of love the Father has given to us, that we should be called children of God, and so we are.

Anthem Lights with the Doxology here on Family Radio. I'm Steve Hiller. Glad you're listening. And we were talking just a few minutes ago about how once you're in Christ, you're given a new identity, son or daughter of God. And one of the great blessings of being a child of God is knowing that you're not alone. Human relationships can change. People can disappoint us. Circumstances can make us feel forgotten. But God's presence does not depend on our circumstances. In Romans 8, verse 15, we read, "You have received the spirit of adoption as sons, by whom we cry, Abba, Father." That's an incredible picture of intimacy, isn't it? Through Christ, God doesn't call you his servant. He calls you his adopted child. An earthly father may fail, but the thing about God, our heavenly Father, is he will never fail. And so when we're afraid, we can call on him. When we're hurting, we can run to him. And when we don't know what to do, we can trust in him. Your identity as a child of God gives you a place to belong and a father to whom you can always come.

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Thanks for being here this afternoon. I'm Steve Hiller. And if you are ever going to be traveling, you're going to be in a place where we don't have a family radio station, or maybe you're in a spot where the station just doesn't come in real strong. 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Truth for Life with Alistair Begg is next, here on Family Radio.

0: Did you know it's possible to turn the blessings of God into burdens? The religious leaders in Jesus' day were particularly good at this with all their rules and regulations. So how can we avoid such burdens and embrace God's blessing? We'll consider that question today on Truth for Life. Alistair Begg examines the controversial teaching of Jesus that provoked the Pharisees and continues to provoke legalists today.
1: Mark chapter 2, we'll read from verse 18. Now John's disciples and the Pharisees were fasting. Some people came and asked Jesus, "How is it that John's disciples and the disciples of the Pharisees are fasting, but yours are not?" Jesus answered, "How can the guests of the bridegroom fast while he's with them? They cannot, so long as they have him with them. But the time will come when the bridegroom will be taken from them, and on that day they will fast. No one sews a patch of unshrunk cloth on an old garment. If he does, the new piece will pull away from the old, making the tear worse. And no one pours new wine into old wineskins. If he does, the wine will burst the skins, and both the wine and the wineskins will be ruined. No, he pours new wine into new wineskins." One Sabbath, Jesus was going through the cornfields, and as his disciples walked along, they began to pick some ears of corn. The Pharisees said to him, "Look, why are they doing what is unlawful on the Sabbath?" He answered, "Have you never read what David did when he and his companions were hungry and in need? In the days of Abiathar, the high priest, he entered the house of God and ate the consecrated bread, which is lawful only for priests to eat. And he also gave some to his companions. Then he said to them, 'The Sabbath was made for man, not man for the Sabbath. So the Son of Man is Lord even of the Sabbath.' Another time he went into the synagogue, and a man with a shriveled hand was there. Some of them were looking for a reason to accuse Jesus, so they watched him closely to see if he would heal him on the Sabbath. Jesus said to the man with the shriveled hand, 'Stand up in front of everyone.' Then Jesus asked them, 'Which is lawful on the Sabbath, to do good or to do evil, to save life or to kill?' But they remained silent. He looked round at them in anger and, deeply distressed at their stubborn hearts, said to the man, 'Stretch out your hand.' He stretched it out, and his hand was completely restored. Then the Pharisees went out and began to plot with the Herodians how they might kill Jesus." Thanks be to God for his word. And our prayer before we turn to the Bible: speak, Lord, as we wait upon you, so that beyond the voice of a mere man, we may actually hear from you, the living God, as a result of your word coming home to our minds. And we ask this in Christ's name. Amen. Jesus was not an establishment figure. The fact that he may be regarded as such today is as a result of all kinds of ideas and notions. But those ideas and notions are challenged by the teaching of the Bible itself as it introduces us to the Lord Jesus Christ. Jesus, along with his followers, spent the larger part of his 3 years of earthly ministry in dialogue, indeed in conflict, with the religious authorities of his time. And when you read the gospel records, it is clear that in bringing the message which he brought of the kingdom of God breaking in upon time, the call to repentance and to faith, he was challenging very straightforwardly and very forcibly the man-made traditions of the religious leaders of the day. And as we have begun to study Mark's gospel, we realize just why it is that Jesus has been described by some as Christ the controversialist. Christ the controversialist. That actually was the title of a book written by John Stott, published back in 1970. And as he introduces one of the chapters, he writes as follows: "The popular image of Christ as gentle Jesus, meek and mild, simply will not do. It is a false image. To be sure, he was full of love, compassion, and tenderness, But he was also uninhibited in exposing error and denouncing sin, especially hypocrisy. Christ was a controversialist, and the gospel writers portray him as such. Now, those of us who lived through the 60s, if we have any perception at all, even if we were not involved in it, we will know that we lived through a peculiar era for all sorts of reasons. This was the era of experimentation in issues of sexuality, in freedoms of expression, in terms of drugs, and the notion of love that was unbounded by any constraints at all. Indeed, there was much to alarm in the 60s. But some of us recall that it was in the midst of that peculiar decade that we either were part of or we were confronted by what was referred to as the Jesus Movement. The Jesus Movement. And from the west coast of America, where there were long-haired, barefooted creatures gathering to sing new worship songs on the beaches, all the way across the nation and out and across the Atlantic Ocean and into the United Kingdom, where some of us were gathering in public squares to celebrate the Festival of Light, when we were marching through the streets of London from Trafalgar Square to Hyde Park so that we could stand in Hyde Park and declare that in Jesus there is life and there is light. And some of us stood amazed at the fact that those who were on the stage, who were our leaders, who were the Christian pop singers of the time, found themselves not only followed by others of us who were younger and with them, but also opposed by those who hated this story of Jesus. And I remember memorably one of the singers standing playing his guitar, and as he sang a line, then he would move to the side one way and then move to the side the other way. This was not a form of dancing. He was avoiding the eggs and the tomatoes. And they were coming at him from, at that point, the homosexual lobby, who said, "Do not come here with a story of Jesus, with a story of light and of life. We are opposed to all you have to say." And here we are today, all these years later, and we have discovered, some of us, to our great benefit, that when we turned on and we tuned in and we dropped out, in relationship to Jesus, it was a whole new discovery. I met somebody just yesterday. She was wearing a t-shirt. It reminded me of this because that was what it said on her t-shirt. It said, "Turn on, tune in, drop out." And I said, "So you lived in the 60s, did you?" She said, "What?" I said, "Well, you don't think somebody invented that in the first decade of the 21st century, do you?" She said, "I didn't know." I said, "Well, no, that's it." I said, that's the 60s. You should have been there." And some of you were turned on to Christ. You tuned into the Bible. And you dropped out of a lifestyle of sexual promiscuity and drug addiction into the liberating bondage of Jesus Christ as Lord. And today you're in absolutely no doubt that Christ is a controversial figure, that he has not come to prop up the religious establishment, that he is not here in the sight of that which is man-made and organized and palatable and easily absorbed. But as then, so now, from the pages of Scripture, Christ, as it were, moves up and down the high streets of our cities, in and out of the rural areas of our country, and says, "I am the resurrection and the life, and whoever believes in me will live, and whosoever believes in me will actually never die." And men and women are forced to somehow deal with a succession of controversial statements. And in this little section that we read this morning, and we'll only get to part of it, I say that for your encouragement, all of the promise and prospect that was in Jesus is described here in terms of a newness that just bursts through the old wineskins that had been so quickly and easily rendered obsolete. And to the extent that we enjoyed something of that kind of movement in the 60s, we might ask Jesus to come and begin another movement in this millennium. How we need Jesus to come. We don't need any more political movements. Those of you who are all exercised about that again, you know, I'm forced to say to you, have I been with you so long and still you do not understand? Here we go again. The same old stuff. New names, new faces, new targets, same old agenda. Look in your Bible and see what Jesus did. Is there a moral component to faith in Christ? Yes. Is there a political dimension to it? Yes. Is it the issue? 1,000 times no. And what Jesus was confronting here was not ultimately the morality of the people whom he addressed, but it was the theology of the people that he addressed. What he was confronting here and what was so controversial was his view of the nature and character of God. Jesus steps onto the stage of human history and he says, this is how God may be known. This is how God provides forgiveness. This is the only way that he may be known, and this is the only way in which he provides forgiveness. And the people who were opposed to him from the side of organized religion absolutely were opposed to the idea. And so in his words and in his works, that is his miracles, his signs, Jesus, as you read the first two chapters of Mark, is seen to be challenging the power and the authority of the religious leadership. Let me just point that out to you without going out of chapter 2. Look at how you have this conflict that is beginning to build. Verse 7 of chapter 2, the context is the healing of the man who was paralyzed. And the teachers of the law were sitting there, Mark says, thinking to themselves, why does this fellow talk like that? He's blaspheming. Who does he think he is? That's essentially the question. It's a good question. It's a question that many are asking today. If they think at all, who does this person think he is? Who is Jesus? Just another political figure? Just another great teacher? Just another religious guru? Who does he think he is? He actually believes he can forgive sin? He can give me a fresh start? A brand new heart? Cleanse me from every record of my past? Set me on my feet? Who does this fellow think he is? Verse 16, why does he eat with tax collectors and sinners? The Pharisees saw him eating with the, quote, sinners and the tax collectors. And they said to the disciples, why does he eat with tax collectors and sinners? And Jesus is going to have to tell them, who do you think I'm going to eat with? You? Not only are you boring, but you're wrong. I didn't come to put a religious club together with people like you. That look like you've been eating those horrible pickles that they give you with every sandwich here in America. No, he said, I didn't come for that. I actually came to call sinners. I love the chance to speak to Levi and all of his friends. That's why I came. Thirdly, verse 18. Now John's disciples and the Pharisees were fasting, and some people came and asked Jesus, how is it that John's disciples and the disciples of the Pharisees are fasting and yours are not? And then verse 24, they saw the disciples walking along. They began to pick some ears of corn, which from a Pharisaical perspective was regarded as a breaking of the Sabbath. It was one of the many, many laws that they had attached to the law of God. And the Pharisees said to Jesus, look, why are the disciples doing what is unlawful on the Sabbath? You see this kind of dialogue, this conflict that is there. And then in the next chapter, in chapter 3 and in verse 4, it's Jesus' turn to ask a question now. And he says to them, well, you seem to be the ones who know what you should be doing and what you shouldn't be doing. Since you're such geniuses at that, let me ask you a question. Which is lawful on the Sabbath? To do good or to do evil? To save life or to kill? And they remained silent. Why? Because he had them. He had them. It was like a great closing argument in terms of the prosecuting attorney. Nothing could be said. Now, in each of these incidents, and we're only going to be able to look at the first of the three of them this morning, in each of these, what Jesus, Christ the controversialist, if you like, is exposing is essentially the Pharisees' unique ability to turn blessings into burdens, to take things which God has given to us richly to enjoy and for our benefit, and to make them a wearisome burden on the backs of people. We'll see that particularly when we come to the Sabbath next time. Here, God has provided the Sabbath principle in order that there might be rest, in order that there might be enjoyment, in order that there might be all of the benefits that attach to it. And the Pharisees come along and say, no, we don't want you to be blessed as much as we would like you to be burdened. And so the three incidents are as follows. Incident number one, verse 18 and following, which emerges because the disciples are apparently failing to do what they should. Incident number two, which begins in verse 23, is on account of the fact that the disciples are apparently doing what they shouldn't. And then incident number three is when Jesus, of course, says, well, let's just try and sort this whole thing out. So here we are in verse 18. Now, John's disciples and the Pharisees were fasting, and some people came and asked Jesus, how is it that John's disciples and the disciples of the Pharisees are fasting, but yours are not? Just in case we don't know what this is, to fast was simply to forego food for a period of time, either as an expression of abasement, perhaps as an indication of sorrow, sometimes as a recognition of God's intervention, and so on. The fasting that was taking place here was taking place from two camps. One, the Pharisees, those who were the pupils of the Pharisees, those who would have been as orthodox as they possibly could be, they were obviously fasting. And then we're told that the disciples of John the Baptist, they were fasting. Now, whether they were both fasting for the same reasons or not, it isn't possible for us to say, although I think it's unlikely. It's possible that the disciples of John were fasting because John had been taken into prison. And they were perhaps fasting, asking God to intervene. We can't say that with authority because Mark does not set this in a time frame. It may also be simply that they became fasters, if you like, because of the austerity of John the Baptist. John the Baptist was an austere character. He was an unusual character. He wore an interesting garb. He had an interesting health food diet. And it's not difficult to see that somebody who would go down into these remote regions of the wilderness and send out such a striking message and call people to be his followers would not actually say to them, and if you're really going to take this repentance stuff seriously, if you're really going to take following me seriously, then I suggest that you do this. It will, you know, do your soul good. And of course, it will help you with your health food diet as well. And you will know today that some people in the secular world have discovered fasting. They went into the Bible and they said, wow, look at this. If you stop eating, you might lose weight. What a genius idea. And here they're able to interweave all these kinds of notions. And the issue was this. The people are looking around. They see the Pharisees' disciples fasting. The disciples of John fasting. The disciples of Jesus partying. True? That can't possibly be right. If a person's going to be accepted with God, there's so many things he has to do. And we, the Pharisees, the organizers of religion, the custodians of that which is external and orthodox, we know what they should be doing, and your boys aren't doing it. And we want to know why. You see, the Pharisees were legalists. What that means is they believed that they could put themselves in a right standing with God as a result of what they did. Jesus was coming to say, you can't ever put yourself in a right standing with God as a result of what you do. He was coming to say, the issue is not what you're doing, but the issue is what I have done or what I am about to do. And on the strength of what I am about to do in making an atoning sacrifice for sin, there will then be forgiveness and a place with God. Every other attempt to make ourselves acceptable to God as a result of our own endeavors is ultimately a worthless task. It doesn't stop people from trying it, does it? And there is nothing that infuriates a legalist more than people who don't obey their rules. So this would tick them off. Why don't your disciples fast? Now, if you think about this in Luke 18, and I'll only give you this one, I might give you two cross references, but this is just one. Luke chapter 18, if you turn forward one book, let's just set this in context because I think this is helpful. And the context is absolutely crucial. Verse 9 of Luke chapter 18. To some who were confident of their own righteousness. Okay, their own righteousness. In other words, a righteousness that they themselves created, established, maintained by what they did or didn't do. To some who were confident of their own righteousness. We're either going to stand before God on the basis of our own righteousness, or we're going to stand before God on the basis of the righteousness of another. These folks were confident in their own righteousness. And as a result, notice, they looked down on everybody else. There's only one place in the whole of the Old Testament where fasting is demanded. And that's recorded in Leviticus chapter 16 in relationship to the Day of Atonement. Fasting appears all over the place for all kinds of reasons, good. But in terms of God actually saying, this is what I want you to do, it only comes there in relationship to the Day of Atonement. You see, the issue here is not fasting per se. It is that fasting represents the way in which the Pharisees, with their systematized, organized religion, believed that they could be and would be accepted by God. So as long as they kept doing all these things meticulously, then God would be pleased to look on them with favor. And so in answering the question, Jesus absolutely disarms the questioners. Why are they not fasting? Jesus answered, how can the guests of the bridegroom fast while he is with them? In other words, you don't fast at a wedding, he says. My wife and I were at a wedding yesterday. We went to the reception. It was a wonderful meal. No time for fasting. It was fantastic. It would have been highly inappropriate, wouldn't it? And if the father of the bride had said, you know, I hope you enjoy these Ritz crackers and help yourself to a second glass of water, people would have said, what kind of party is this? And justifiably so, which is what Jesus is saying.
0: You're listening to Truth for Life. That is Alistair Begg with a message he's titled, Christ the Controversialist. We'll hear the conclusion tomorrow. What comes to mind when you hear the word worship? I think for many of us, it's the music we sing together on Sunday morning before the sermon. But what if true worship is more than that? 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I'm Bob Lapine. We're glad you've joined us today to study God's Word together. Do you believe that a good God will reward nice people if they try their hardest? That's a popular assumption. Tomorrow we'll learn why this notion is totally incompatible with the death of Jesus on the cross. The Bible teaching of Alistair Begg is furnished by Truth for Life, where the learning is for living.

Philippians chapter 1, verse 18. What then? Only that in every way, whether in pretense or in truth, Christ is proclaimed. And in that I rejoice. To live is Christ. Yes, and I will rejoice.

0: 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Hear the word.
1: God is the Almighty. He is the King of creation. How should we respond to Him as such? What should we make of this truth?
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1: Well, at the most foundational level, God's power in creating us and in sustaining us means that we owe Him our obedience and we owe Him our worship. That sounds like a very obvious point to make, and it is an obvious point to make, but it does take us to a fundamental question, really to the fundamental question at the very heart of the gospel. It is a question that all our non-Christian friends would ask at some level, and it's this: why should anyone submit to the lordship of Jesus Christ? Why should anyone do that? After all, when we declare the gospel message, that is precisely what we're calling people to do. But why should they do it? What claim does the Lord Jesus Christ have on any one of us here? I mean, the offer of salvation, that's a wonderful invitation, but why is it that we actually owe God our allegiance and our worship? What is the logic there? Well, very simply put, we owe God our allegiance and our worship because we are His creatures, and our very existence depends upon Him. Depends upon His generosity, His kindness, His favor, moment by moment by moment. Each breath is a gift. Each moment of existence is a sign of His kindness. Each new morning is a demonstration of His grace. And to refuse to honor Him, which we could only do by His sustaining grace, even to rebel against Him, we would rely on His sustaining power. To refuse to thank Him, to refuse to worship Him, it is not simply discourteous, but it is wicked.
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4: 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Behold, happy is the man whom God correcteth. Therefore despise not thou the chastening of the Almighty, for He maketh sore and bindeth up. He woundeth, and His hands make whole. He shall deliver thee in 6 troubles, yea, in 7 there shall no evil touch thee. In famine He shall redeem thee from death, and in war from the power of the sword. 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
7: Welcome to Grace to You with John MacArthur on Family Radio. How's this for a reason to miss work? Someone really offered this as an excuse. He said, "I lost my American Express card and I can't leave home without it." Now, obviously, that's laughable, but sometimes we really have good reasons, don't we, for missing work or not returning a phone call or being late for an appointment. But let me ask you this. When you one day stand before God who judges sin, what excuse will you give him? And more important, will any excuse be good enough? As the title of John MacArthur's current study says, those who don't know Christ are without excuse. So now let's join John as he identifies the people Scripture says will receive salvation and those who will receive wrath.
6: Now let's look at the two sides. First of all, those whose deeds manifest that they receive eternal life. And secondly, those whose deeds manifest that they are the recipients of wrath. First of all, those who receive eternal life. Verse 7. To them, and this is a marvelous verse, to them who by patient continuance in well-doing seek for glory and honor and incorruption, I give eternal life. Now, I want you to listen to this, people. This is such a critical verse, and so many people misunderstand the standard of salvation. Eternal life belongs to those who by patient continuance in well-doing seek for glory and honor and immortality or incorruption. That is the mark of a believer. And those three terms in verse 7 are just marvelous terms. In a sense, they're distinct, and in a sense, they're interwoven and indistinct. For glory and honor and immortality could all be wrapped up into the same thing. But let me see if I can just give a shade of meaning to them that gives them some difference. First of all is glory. The highest and most wonderful goal of a believer is glory. He seeks to glorify God. He seeks to attain unto the glory of God someday. He seeks, as 1 Corinthians 10:31 says, in whatever he does, to do it all to the glory of God. What does that mean? Glory basically is to manifest the essence or nature of God. And the believer seeks to be a vehicle through which God can be manifest, through which God's glory can be seen. That's his desire. Somebody who doesn't have the desire to glorify God cannot be truly a Christian, because that is basic to the desire of a true believer. And yet so many times, you know, we say, well, I know they don't have any desire to glorify God, but once upon a time they made a decision, or once upon a time they used to go to church or whatever. But the mark, says Paul, is patient continuance in well-doing and seeking that God would be glorified. They seek glory. They seek it even in its fullest sense, that in that incredible reality of the future day when we see Jesus Christ, we will be transformed into his own image and eternally without flaw will radiate his marvelous glory. The goal of a true Christian, you see, is to reflect God's glory. And if that's true, then his life will manifest enough of a righteous pattern that God can judge him on that basis and say, that's a true believer. Secondly, honor. That's very close to glory, and I guess in a sense you could say it's the result of glory. To reflect the glory of God is to receive divine honor, is to receive the honor that God gives, the blessedness that God gives. I don't know about you, but I seek to be honored by God, do you not? I seek that God would be pleased and say, well done, good and faithful servant. And so as you seek to manifest the glory of God, that marvelous reality of what he is through your life, you also seek that God should honor and reward such faithfulness, because that's what he's promised. And then ultimately, we seek incorruption when full glory and full honor is realized in the resurrection when we are like Jesus Christ. And so we could spend time on each one of these terms going all through Scripture. Marvelous terms. But he's saying a true believer patiently continues in doing good works because he seeks after glory and honor and immortality. Now, what does this say? Let me sum it up in one statement. His perspective is heavenly. You see? It's heavenly. The true objective of the saint is to live for that which is eternal. As Colossians 3 says, he sets his affections on things where? Above. That is a Godward perspective. These three terms describe a person with divine aspirations. The highest level of the Christian's life is to aspire to glorify God, to receive honor from God, and to enter into the incorruption of ultimate immortality and being transformed into the image of Christ. This is not only the goal of our life here, but the goal of our life in the future. Now, when God looks at a life, and he sees a life that seeks glory, and he sees a life that seeks to be honored by God and not men, and he seeks a life that longs for immortality, that isn't bound to this earth, it longs for incorruption, it isn't engulfed in corruption, it seeks the heavenly dimension, to that he gives eternal life. That is the standard by which God will judge. Now, Paul isn't saying anything about how a person like this is produced. He just says you can judge that person by their works and say they have been redeemed. He's not talking about how they got that way. He's just saying it's fair to judge them by those righteous patterns. And he gives them eternal life. Sometime we'll have to do a whole study on what eternal life means. But basically, eternal life means the life of God in the soul of man forever. I love what it says in 1 John 5:20. This is the true God and eternal life. Who? Jesus Christ. What is eternal life? Jesus Christ. What does it mean to have eternal life? To have Jesus Christ living where? In me. Christ liveth in me, and the life I now live, I live by the faith of the Son of God. Nevertheless, I live, yet not I, but Christ living in me. You see, eternal life is the life of God in the soul of man by the presence of the indwelling Christ. And it goes on throughout eternity. Basically, people, eternal life is not a quantity of life, it's a quality of life. It is the life of God in the soul of man, and mark it, the life of God in the soul of man will always produce a righteous pattern. And if you have an unrighteous pattern in your life, you are fighting against the very nature God has created in you in salvation. It's like holding your breath. It's a lot harder than breathing. Once Christ comes to live in your life, there's a sense in which the flow of God's life should dominate, and we fight it and resist it in our human sinfulness. So to begin with then, God says in the final judgment, ultimately, when we say eternal life or eternal death, eternal life, and this is talking about it in its fullness because a Christian already has eternal life, right? He that believes has eternal life. But in the ultimate sense, in the final sense, when final sentence is given, we who receive eternal life will receive it because God has looked at our life from this perspective and seen a patient continuing in well-doing as we have sought for glory and honor and incorruption. There is a perseverance there. There is an obedience there. There is a constant seeking of God. John Murray said something that I think sort of simplifies this whole thing. He said this, "Works without redemptive aspiration are dead works. Aspiration without good works is presumption." So there are people whose aim is heavenward. And they will be judged by the life that God has produced in them because they have done well. Now, you can start even with Adam, and you can go all the way to today, and there will be a patient, continual seeking to do what is right in the heart of a true believer. They are made manifest by their deeds. That is a pattern of life. Now look at verse 10, and this is the corresponding verse. They seek glory, honor, and immortality. And verse 10 says, glory, honor, and peace shall be given to every man that worketh good, to the Jew first and also to the Greek. All that we seek, we receive. We seek glory, he gives glory. We seek honor, he gives honor. And then there's a change. We seek incorruption and he gives peace. And in a sense, I guess there's a parallel there. For when we enter into eternal holiness, utter holiness in the presence of God, the battle with our corruption will be over and the result will be eternal peace. We seek for those things and he gives us those things. What a thought. At the time of judgment in the future, when God sends the righteous into his eternal heaven and the unrighteous into an eternal hell, the ones who enter into eternal heaven will be those who have sought. You see it there? They have sought. They do seek for glory. It doesn't say they've deserved it. They just sought it. They had aspirations for what was heavenly and godly. They sought for glory and honor and incorruption, and they'll receive the glory and the honor and the peace of eternal life. For they are the ones that have worked good. And I submit to you that if there is no such good work visible in a life, then there is no genuine salvation. If this text says anything, it says that. And if it doesn't say that, it doesn't say anything. We will be rewarded then for our deeds because they are the proof of the righteousness within us. And in the third chapter, he'll tell us how to get the righteousness of God within us. And this applies to the Jew first and also to the Gentile. God will give heavenly and eternal blessing to the Jew and the Gentile. The Jew thought the Gentile would be shut out. No, the Jew had a priority in the covenant. The Jew was first in the priority of the covenant. The Jew was first in chronology as Christ came first to the Jew. But may I hasten to add that because of their priority in salvation, they also have a priority in judgment. And theirs will be a severer condemnation if they reject. And that is the meaning of Amos 3:2, where the prophet says, you only have I known of all the families of the earth. And most people stop there. You only, speaks to Israel, you only have I known of all the families of the earth. You're the family that I have made my own. And the word know means an intimate love relationship. You only have I loved as my own of all the families of the earth. And then he says, therefore, I will punish you for all your iniquities. There's a severer punishment on Israel because of the intimacy they had with God. So they are first in salvation opportunity and they are first in judgment responsibility. There's no exemption for the Jew or the Gentile. No exemption for the moral man, the religious man. They don't make it any easier on him. They just make it harder. Let's look at the second group. The works of those who receive wrath, verses 8 and 9. And they're kind of sandwiched in the middle of those other two verses. But unto them that are contentious, that's the authorized translation, and do not obey the truth, but obey in righteousness, indignation and wrath, tribulation and anguish upon every soul of man that doeth evil, of the Jew first, and also of the Greek. Those who, by their good works, prove they have sought God, are contrasted with those who, by their evil works, prove they have sought self. And they are characterized by three terms or three phrases. First one, verse 8, look at it. The word is contentious in the authorized. Erethea is a Greek word, and there is a lot of discussion about what its original root is. It seems best to take this as coming from a root which means a hireling. And the basic concept of the word is self-seeking. And the first characterization of an unrighteous person is that he is utterly wrapped up in what pleases him. What pleases him? What satisfies me? What makes me feel good? What makes me happy? What feathers my bed? 2 Timothy 3:2 says that men will be lovers of their own selves. And this is the basic problem of unregenerate man. He is totally wrapped up in himself. The Lord died, it said in 2 Corinthians 5:15, that they who live should not henceforth live unto themselves. Because that's man's basic bent. So you have a person then who is totally self-seeking. And of course, that would lead to a contentious attitude toward the Lord. That would basically lead to a spirit of rebellion. And that's what you have in the second thought. Look at it in verse 8. They do not obey the truth. You know, if you're self-seeking, you're going to resist what God says. God speaks the truth, and you say, I'm not interested in what you want. I'm going to do what I want. They don't obey the truth. It doesn't say why in this passage. It just says they don't. We're only looking at the deeds. They just don't obey the truth. Man rebels against God. His reaction is against God. He is quarrelsome with God, if you will. And this reflects the basic egotism of sinfulness. There's a third phrase. Not only does he not obey the truth, but he does obey unrighteousness. No man lives in a vacuum. You either do right or wrong. You just don't go down the middle. This is the flow of life. First, there is rebellion, and out of that rebellion comes disobedience, and then comes dire sinfulness, as the life simply goes toward unrighteous behavior. Now listen, the road to hell then is basically very simply defined. It is a spirit of antagonism toward the Lordship of Jesus Christ. Do you get that? The road to hell is basically a spirit of antagonism toward the Lordship of Christ. You will not respond, you will rebel. You will not obey, you will disobey. Now listen carefully here. I want you to get this point. If the road to hell is a spirit of antagonism toward the Lordship of Christ, then the road to heaven must be the opposite. It must be an attitude of submission to the Lordship of Christ. And that is precisely what it is saying. God wants you to seek for glory and honor and incorruption. God wants the heart to seek heavenward, Godward, above. And even though we don't always attain, there is that seeking heart. And when we fail, there is that brokenness. If an unregenerate person is one who rebels against the Lordship of Christ, then a Christian has to be the opposite of that by character. That is clearly the message of this text. Eternal life belongs to those who show the work of God in their hearts by living under the obedience of the Lordship of Christ. Those who refuse to do so are the unregenerate and those who receive wrath. You can see that sin is basically an attack on God and calls for His holy reaction. Look back at verse 8 for a moment. To those people He gives indignation and wrath. Kind of interesting words. Indignation, the Greek root means to rush along, to be in a hurry, to be in a heat or a sweat, to breathe violently. It is someone moving fast, breathing violently, hurrying, sweating. It was used from Homer in the classic Greek writings through the centuries of the spirit panting in the body and the rage of a man that pants and swells. It is the word, by the way, describing Pharaoh's desire to kill Moses, Hebrews 11:27. It is the word used in the fourth chapter of Luke to describe the fury and the rage of a mad crowd that wanted to throw Jesus off a cliff. It is the word used of the Ephesians when they heard the gospel and started a riot filled with fury in Acts chapter 19. So it is a word of fury. It is a word of fervor. And it is saying that toward those whose works are against God and the Lordship of Christ, God will burst out in a heat. He will burst out like a consuming fire against those living in such rebellion. And then it adds the word wrath, which is another term for anger, a little differently. It means to reach a pitch of fury. It is the end of mercy. It is the end of grace. It's just all over with. In terms of God's patience and God's tolerance, a swelling, furious, final anger. And so you can see by these terms that God is talking about a great fury of anger against those whose works reflect an earthward attitude and a denial of God. Verse 9, tribulation and anguish. He adds those as if we don't have enough words. Tribulation, philipsis. It means to put pressure on something or to press it. It is used in Acts 11:19 of the crushing persecution of the early church. It is used of the struggles of saints in Romans 12:12. It is used of Paul's being persecuted nearly to death in 2 Corinthians 1:8. It is used of Christ's sufferings in Colossians 1:24 as he was put through tribulation, pressing, pressure, oppression. It always carries the idea of affliction. Affliction. It can refer to an inner or an outer affliction, but affliction is the idea. And then anguish is a most interesting word, a common Greek word for narrow, meaning the narrowness of a place, a confined, narrow place, limited. Think of it this way. God is going to be angry. His fury is going to reach a fever pitch in verse 8. In verse 9, the result of that is going to be affliction in a narrow place. I can't think of a better definition of hell than that. Affliction in a narrow, confined, imprisoned place. A confinement and imprisonment that produces a powerful, fearful pain. That's why the New Testament says hell is an everlasting punishment, an everlasting fire, a furnace of fire, a lake of fire, fire and brimstone, an unquenchable fire, a place of suffering where the worm dies not, the fire is not quenched, there's weeping, wailing, gnashing of teeth. It is anguish in a confined imprisonment. And it will come upon every soul of man that doeth evil. Everyone whose life pattern is continually evil. Everyone whose mode of living is that of an unrighteous behavior. People filled with selfish ambition, refusing to obey the lordship of Christ. Wrath and anger. So God judges. And he judges according to deeds, just as he judges according to guilt, as he judges according to truth, and he judges according to knowledge. And a person's deeds, as we said long ago, are the inflexible, infallible indicator of their life. Look at David. David committed terrible sins, but the direction, if not the perfection of his life, was Godward, wasn't it? On the other hand, look at Judas. Judas was outwardly attached to Christ, but the direction of his life was self-centered rebellion and disobedience all the while. You see, the key thought is that true righteousness produces true good deeds, and God can judge then on the basis of those deeds. And unrighteousness, no matter how religious it gets, will produce only evil deeds. And God will have no respect for any person. He will judge all equally. There will be an absolute equity in ultimate judgment. Now, just one question and I want to close. How, and we have to answer this question, even though it doesn't come till chapter 3. How can a person produce the good works that gain for him glory and honor and peace and eternal life? That's the question, isn't it? We started with the fact that God's going to judge. There will be an absolute equity in ultimate judgment. Now, just one question and I want to close. How, and we have to answer this question, even though it doesn't come till chapter 3. How can a person produce the good works that gain for

0: will judge. The question is, now I know that I must produce the righteous works to avoid the eternal judgment of God, but how? Well, let's jump the gun on Paul a little bit and go over to chapter 3, verse 21. The righteousness that God desires, the righteousness of God, apart from the law, is manifest. In other words, it isn't going to happen through your own self-effort of trying to keep some rules, even though they be the right rules. It is the righteousness of God that comes, verse 22, by faith in Jesus Christ, unto all and upon all them that what? Believe. Verse 24 says, we're justified freely by His grace through the redemption that is in Christ Jesus. Now that's really all you need to know, beloved. The way and the only way to produce the righteous deeds is to possess the righteousness of Christ. And the only way to possess the righteousness of Christ is by faith in His redemptive work. Do you believe that He died, God incarnate, for your sin? Do you believe that He rose again for your justification? Do you believe that He ever lives to make intercession for you? Do you believe that He'll come back to complete the redemptive plan? If you believe and you receive Christ, He gives you the capacity by the implantation of His own eternal life to produce righteous deeds. And when the day comes that judgment is to occur, God will see the record of a righteous life and know that such a life could only be the product of the indwelling presence of the living Christ and grant eternal life. Let's bow in prayer. Father, we pray that no one in this place would come short of the standard, but that all of us would enter in to the righteousness of Jesus Christ by faith in Him, and in such entering in, escape the wrath to come and enter into Your gracious, merciful plan for eternal life.
1: 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And if you're not sure where to start listening, log on to Grace Stream. 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It's an excellent way to spend a few minutes or a couple of hours. You'll find Grace Stream and much more at gty.org. And now for the entire Grace to You staff, I'm Phil Johnson with a question. If salvation comes by hearing the Word of God, is it fair for people who've never heard the gospel to be sent to hell? Find out in John MacArthur's lesson tomorrow. It's another 30 minutes of unleashing God's truth, one verse at a time. on Grace to

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1: 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I hope your response was God's Word. 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But it's more than just giving a nod to the Bible. In our time, the authority of God's Word is constantly under attack, so we must teach our children how to stand on the authority of God's Word in all areas. 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Know what it says by setting aside time to read, study, and memorize the Bible together as a family.
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0: Be still and know that I am God. I will be exalted among the nations. I will be exalted in the earth. 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
3: Made in the image of God, but born in the likeness of Adam. You need to know this double truth about yourself. This is where self-knowledge begins. You need to know this is who you are.
4: Welcome to Open the Bible with Pastor Colin Smith. I'm Steve Hiller. Glad you're listening. And Colin, many of us have grown up in the church and we've been taught that we were made in the image of God. But what does it mean for us to be born in the likeness of Adam?
5: Well, it means that we're like Adam after sin got into his system.
4: Okay.
5: It would be very nice if we could be born in the likeness of Adam before he had anything to do with sin and before sin had anything to do with him. But that's not the case. We have this enigma of the double image. I find these two truths about myself, and these two things are true of every other person, made in the image of God. That gives life dignity and it gives life worth. And yet at the same time, born in the likeness of Adam. I am born a sinner. Every human person is born with sin in them. There's no such thing as a baby born in innocence. Sin is in us all by nature. So this is why there's such a conflict within human life and in human experience, and that's what we're going to get to the heart of today.
4: You know, Colin, you actually preached this message on the 10th anniversary of the terrorist attacks of 9/11. And I think we see the demonstration of the enigma of the double image right there. We see the value and the sanctity of human life as, you know, we have rescue workers running into burning buildings to pull people out, but we also see sinfulness on full display.
5: Absolutely.
4: As, you know, human life is so devalued that people are flying planes into buildings.
5: And that's the question. How do you make sense of these two extremities? The rampant evil, and at the same time, the wonderful heroic good. And it is the enigma of the double image. The Bible explains it. It's one of the great questions we should be asking people who do not believe the Bible. What is your explanation of evil? What is your explanation of evil? Where does this come from? Well, the Bible tells us where it comes from, and the Bible tells us where the answer to it lies.
4: Well, we're going to open the Bible here to Genesis chapter 5, so I hope you'll join us there as we begin a message, The Enigma of the Double Image. Here's Pastor Colin.
3: If you would turn to the book of Genesis, we're going to look at several references in the Bible there today, because Genesis tells us the story not only of sin's origin, but also of its development. After Adam and Eve were expelled from the garden paradise of God, sin grew in the world. And if you open it, Genesis in chapter 4, you will find, you can read it later, that the story that is recorded there is the sad story of how the first family fractured through fratricide. Adam and Eve had two sons, Cain and Abel. You can read their story in that chapter. Cain became angry towards his brother Abel and eventually murdered his own brother. Very interesting, by the way, think about this. The man who declined to offer a blood sacrifice ended up shedding the blood of his own brother. There's a significant connection there. It was an early sign of devastation and destruction that sin would bring to the human family. Now, Adam and Eve had other sons and daughters, and God's grace allowed the growth and the development of the human race. And Genesis in chapter 5, if you have that open in front of you, gives to us an account of the generations that came from Adam. Then in chapter 6 and verse 5, we have an extraordinary statement. By any standards, this is an extraordinary statement of how sin multiplied, of how it intensified as the early human family grew. Genesis chapter 6 and verse 5. The Lord saw how great man's wickedness on earth had become. So this is about development, the growth, the progress of sin. And how every inclination of the thoughts of his heart was only evil all the time. Is that not an extraordinary statement? Every inclination of the thoughts of his heart, only evil all the time. It's a kind of triple whammy, isn't it? Sin was going everywhere within the human personality. It was always being pervasive, and it was being wholly pervasive all the time. It is an extraordinary statement about how in the time of Noah, evil had really taken over the whole world. That is what we are being told here. Now, Genesis chapter 6 and verse 5 is not telling us that the world is always as bad as this. This world is not heaven, but it's not hell either. But in the time of Noah, it was heading in that latter direction. At that time, in the time of Noah, the world became so dark that the Lord saw that every inclination of people's hearts was only evil all the time. Now, you read an extraordinary statement like that. You say, how in the world did the human race get there? How do we move from one sin that Adam and Eve committed within the garden to the devastation of a dark world in which sin and evil have become so pervasive that all the inclinations of men's thoughts and of their hearts were only evil all the time? And that's the story we're going to follow today. We're going to look at the inside story of the human race, and I want to begin by drawing your attention to two verses in the early chapters of Genesis. The first one is back in Genesis chapter 1 and verse 26. If you turn back just two pages, you'll find that there. You remember last week, and we're building in this series, that God made Adam upright. That's Ecclesiastes in chapter 7 and verse 29. Now here in Genesis, we're learning the same truth. In Genesis chapter 1 and verse 26, God said, "Let us make man in our image and in our likeness." By the way, isn't it interesting that the plural is used by God, an early foreshadowing of the later revelation of the three persons of the one living God. Let God said, God singular said, let us make man in our image and in our likeness. So, verse 26, God created man in his own image. In the image of God, he created him. Male and female. So male and female together are created in the image of God. The man, the woman, Adam and Eve, God made Adam upright. Adam and Eve are made in the image and in the likeness of God, period. God made Adam upright. Now turn over in your Bible just a couple of pages, please, back to chapter 5. Now I want you to see the contrast here. By this time in the Bible's story, Adam and Eve have listened to the tempter. They have sinned. They have set their hearts on being their own God. Remember, the tempter said, well, you can be as God. You can take the place of God. And Adam and Eve have been drawn to that. They have committed the first sin. They have been excluded from paradise. And now outside of paradise, they have children. And look at what it says in Genesis chapter 5 and verse 3. When Adam had lived 130 years, He had a son, notice the next phrase, in his own likeness, in his own image, and he named him Seth. Now, do you see the striking difference? It is very important. Adam is created in the image of God, but Adam's son, Seth, bears the image of his father, who is a sinner. God made Adam upright, but men have gone in search of many schemes. That is what we learned last time. Adam became a sinner, and the son of Adam is born in the father's likeness. Now, of course, that will raise the question in your mind, and theologians have debated this over the centuries. Is Seth, then, also made in the image of God? And my answer to that is yes. And my reason for giving a positive answer to that question is one more page over in the Bible story in Genesis chapter 9 and verse 6. Because you notice the statement there, which is made now well and truly after sin has got going within the world. And now God is speaking about fallen humanity. And he gives this law, whoever sheds the blood of man, by man shall his blood be shed. For in the image of God has God made man. So that is a reference now, not simply to Adam, but it is a reference to Adam's fallen children. That is the explanation for the title of the message this week. The sons and daughters of Adam live with the enigma of a double image, made in the image of God, but born in the likeness of Adam.
4: 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It's one of the messages in our series called The Inside Story of Human Life. 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And as you give a gift of any amount this month, we want to send you a copy of Lincoln's Daily Devotional. And Colin, tell us about this book.
5: Well, the first thing that's absolutely fascinating to me is that Abraham Lincoln had and used a devotional. He read scripture and had it in his mind and in his heart. And I discovered this because a friend of mine a while ago gave me an early edition of the actual devotional that Abraham Lincoln used. And it's brilliant. It lays out each day a verse or two of scripture. They're organized topically around a month, and they go through the experience of a Christian believer, our joys, our sorrows, our temptations, and of course, our final hope and blessedness. I was absolutely thrilled to discover that all these years ago, Abraham Lincoln was reading and meditating on a verse of scripture each day. And then I discovered that the book's been reprinted, and it's been beautifully reproduced. And so, Steve, it's a joy to make this available to folks. It's in the Old King James Version, which of course is so beautiful in the way that it expresses the Word of God. I found this just to be very wonderful and rich. I think people will treasure having a copy of the devotional that Abraham Lincoln himself used to meditate on the Word of God.
4: Well, we want to send you a copy as our way of saying thank you for your financial support this month. 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
3: The sons and daughters of Adam live with the enigma of a double image, made in the image of God, but born in the likeness of Adam. You need to know this double truth about yourself. This is where self-knowledge begins. You need to know this is who you are, as I need to know that this is who I am. Made in the image of God, born in the likeness of Adam. You are made in the image of God, and that gives your life today meaning, significance, value, dignity, and worth. That's why it's worth living, because you are made in the image of God. But you are also born in the likeness of Adam, which means that you are a sinner by nature. We are all born that way. Now, C.S. Lewis has a wonderful phrase in which he captures, in a picture as it were, the enigma of this double image with which we are all born into the world. He says, to come from Lord Adam and to come from Lady Eve is both honor enough to erect the head of the poorest beggar and shame enough to bow the shoulders of the greatest emperor on earth. That's C.S. Lewis. If you know the truth about yourself, you will have reason to lift up your head in thankfulness to God. Your life has dignity and worth. You are made in his image. If you know yourself, you'll also find reason to get on your knees before God, because you are born in the likeness of your father Adam, who is a sinner. Now, this doctrine of the double image is of huge importance. It is foundational to the Christian faith, and it is of massive importance in terms of understanding our world today and of presenting the gospel to secularists who do not believe that there is such a thing as evil. So I ask you to consider this question. Why is it wrong to fly a plane into the Twin Towers and take the lives of thousands of people? You say, well, you don't know the answer to that. You shouldn't be standing on a Christian platform. But I'm asking you the question. Why is that wrong? See, think about it. If we are only developed animals who evolved by the survival of the fittest, how is that different from snuffing out a hornet's nest? And the answer is because men and women are not hornets. We are made in the image of God, and that is what gives every human life supreme dignity, value, and worth. Second question. Why then in this wonderful world created by God do men who are made in the image of God perpetrate such extraordinary deeds of evil? And the answer is because we are born in the likeness of Adam, and we are sinners by nature and by practice. We live in a dark and a dangerous world, and nothing in this world, no work, no family, no church, nothing in this world, no nation, is as it should be. And never will be this side of heaven. So here is the first thing that we need to learn today, and this is really important. It is foundational for Christian faith. Sin is in us by nature. And I take that from Genesis and chapter 5 and verse 3. Think of it. Adam came out of the hand of God, as it were, upright. But Seth came out of the womb, as you and I did. He was born in the likeness of his father and of his mother, a sinner. Poor Seth. Don't you feel sorry for him? And we're in exactly the same position as he was. Sin was in his father and his mother by their own choice. But for Seth, sin was in him by birth, even before he started. He got it from his dad and from his mom. He was made and born in the likeness of his father, a sinner. And not only was sin in him, but when he was born into a fallen world. Sin was all around him. Whereas God had placed his father in the creation in this garden paradise, Seth was born outside paradise, as we are born outside of paradise, in a world under the curse of sin, a world that would experience pain and would experience suffering. Because even the very creation itself, since the entrance of sin into the world, is groaning in frustration, Paul says, longing for the full redemption that will only come at the time of the return of Jesus Christ. And can you imagine little Seth growing up, trying to come to terms with the world in which he lives, the world in which he's been born, trying to come to terms with what is in him? And one day his dad makes a little fire and they sit outside the tent, and Adam puts his arm round his son's shoulders, as dads sometimes do, and he says, hey Seth, you know, it's time we had a little talk. And Adam says to him, Seth, you ought to know, son, that you have two brothers. Really? Where are they? Well, one of them is dead. Oh. How did he die? Your other brother killed him. Your mother and I haven't seen him since that day. He's become a restless wanderer on the earth, your brother. Friends, sin is in us and sin is all around us. And sin is in even the best of us. See, this was true even of King David. I'm trying to think of the best hero I can imagine in the Old Testament, and I'm going for King David because he was described as the man after God's own heart. And listen to what the man after God's own heart says about himself. He says this, "Surely I was sinful at birth." At birth. "Sinful from the time my mother conceived me." Now understand, David is not saying here that his mother conceived him through a sinful act. What David is saying is that his life, the life that was conceived by the union of his father and his mother, his life is the life of a sinner. That is how every person born into the world since the fall of Adam and Eve is. And so I put it to you this way. Sin runs in the blood. Grace does not. Sin runs from one generation to another in the human family. We are all born alienated from God. Now, this could be a unique moment right now for some of us. And I have prayed much over this moment in the message. I have often had a conversation that has gone something like this. I've said to a person, "Tell me, how did you become a Christian?" And when I've asked that question, I have too often heard this answer. "I was born that way." Now, I want to say to you, if you have ever said that or thought that, and I'm sure that there are folks among us here, you come from a Christian family and so forth and so on, a good family background, and you say, "Well, I was just born this way." Hear me, that is not possible. Friend, you can be born a Jew. You can be born a Muslim. You can be born a Hindu. You cannot be born a Christian. It is impossible. Christianity does not run in the blood. Sin does. The only thing that we can be born, as it were, is as a sinner. That's what we're learning from Genesis in chapter 3, 5, and verse 3, which is why Jesus said, think about what Jesus is saying. Flesh gives birth to what? Flesh. Only the Spirit, and he's referring to God, the Holy Spirit, can give birth to spirit. So Jesus says, you should not be surprised at me saying to you, you must be born again. Because nobody is a Christian by birth. It is impossible. You may say, "Well, wait a minute, you don't understand. Pastor, I come from a good family. I was born to Christian parents." Friends, that's my story. I come from a good family. I was born to Christian parents. But that did not make me a Christian, nor can it make anyone a Christian. I was born a sinner, and so were you, however good your family. Sin runs in the blood, grace does not. Actually, if you think about it for one moment, that is good news. If grace ran in the blood, what hope would there ever be for all who were born into faithless families? But the truth is, grace does not run in the blood. Sin runs in the blood. But what that means is that sin is the great leveler. We are all on, as it were, a level playing field, all in exactly the same position before God. We all stand before God, however privileged our background, however wretched our background, we all stand before God in exactly the same position. Sinners, to whom God offers his grace in Jesus Christ.
4: 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It's part of a series called The Inside Story of Human Life. 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Again, that's at openthebible.org. Well, Colin, we may have some listening today who, as far as they know, there are no Christians in their family at all. And they're wondering, is Christianity even for me?
5: Yeah. Well, the way to look at that is to say, I am the first Christian in my family. And two things to take from that. If that's your position, thank God today for his amazing grace. How is it that you have come to faith in Jesus Christ? It can only be the grace of God. You didn't get it from your family. Nobody gets it from their family. It is the grace of God that brings spiritual life. And if that has happened to you, then thank God for it. And then begin to pray with expectation. God has put one light in your family circle, and you are that light. He has begun a work. Who knows who else within your circle will also come to faith in Christ? Who knows what extended purposes God has and how you will be part of them? Steve, I think it's one of the hardest things to be the only Christian in the family,
4: sure,
5: but it's the most wonderful thing to be the first and to say, what will God do next?
4: And what about the person who says, I'm not even the first, but I'm intrigued by what I heard you say today, Colin, and you got me thinking, and I'm wondering, is this Christianity for me?
5: And then I would want to say to you, that is wonderful. Who is it that's got you thinking? Why is it that you now are drawn to Christ? The Bible makes it very clear. This is what God does. This is how he works. He draws people to Jesus Christ. And what's happening for you right now is that you are being awakened to the greatness of Christ, your own need of him. And I want to encourage you not to leave off there, but to press all the way forward to be a believer in the Lord Jesus Christ and to embrace all that's in him for those who believe.
4: Well, Colin, thank you. And if you still have questions about what it means to come to Jesus, I hope you'll contact us here at Open the Bible. Our toll-free number is 1-877-OPEN-365. We have staff members who would love to talk with you about that. Again, our number is 1-877-673-6365. And of course, I hope you'll continue to listen to the series, The Inside Story of Human Life. For Pastor Colin Smith, I'm Steve Hiller. 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This program is a listener-supported production of Open the Bible. Many people think of sin as a list of things they've done wrong. Find out why it's so much more than that next time on Open the Bible.
0: 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But the greatest of these is love. 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
6: How far do we go and still find the curse? 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That's how far the curse is found. But the extent of the redemption that was wrought by Christ who came was to reach the entire borders of where the curse is found. Where the curse is found, Christ is found to redeem us from that curse.
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1: Hear the word. Reading from Isaiah 45, verses 5 through 7. I am the Lord, and there is none else. There is no God beside me. I girded thee, though thou hast not known me, that they may know from the rising of the sun and from the west that there is none beside me. I am the Lord, and there is none else. I form the light and create darkness. I make peace and create evil. I, the Lord, do all these things.
2: Imagine sowing seeds that are sure to yield a bountiful harvest, not just for this season, but for generations. That's the promise in 2 Corinthians 9:6. He who sows bountifully will also reap bountifully. It later says God loves a cheerful giver. There's profound joy in giving to God's work. Why? God is faithful. He calls you to give purposefully, joyfully.